0: the strongest on record.
1: El Nino is a periodic weather pattern in the Pacific Ocean that can cause major shifts in global weather patterns, bringing hotter temperatures and more extreme weather to many parts of the world. The National Oceanic and Atmospheric Administration says there's a 63% chance it becomes a very strong event, what some scientists call a super El Nino, over the coming months. Forecasters warn it's impossible to predict how the shifting weather will play out exactly, but previous research has shown that El Ninos can exacerbate drought in some areas while bringing torrential rains to others. Further complicating forecasts is global warming and how El Nino plays out on top of an already rapidly warming planet. Nate Rott, NPR News.
0: A man said to be the last child of a Union Civil War veteran has died, according to Sons of Union Veterans of the Civil War. William Poole of Bolivar, Missouri, died at age 101. Poole's father, Charles Parker Poole, served in the 6th West Virginia Volunteer Infantry Regiment. He was 80 years old when William Poole was born in 1925. This is NPR News from Washington.
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4: Welcome to The Spark. I'm your host, Aisha Tab. Reliable internet access now touches nearly every part of modern life, from education and healthcare to business, farming, remote work, and emergency services. But while many Pennsylvanians can connect instantly with a click of a button, broadband access remains uneven in many rural communities across the state. Today, we're re-airing a discussion about the current state of broadband accessibility in rural Pennsylvania, the role of emerging technologies, affordability, challenges, and policy debate shaping the future of internet access. So, Zachary, let's start with you, which we always do when we're talking to you, because you're from the center of rural Pennsylvania. When did broadband stop being a luxury and become something communities truly can't function without?
5: Yeah, broadband has increasingly become a public utility, for lack of a better word. And so as a public good, the challenge then becomes, how do we ensure that all Pennsylvanians have access to this critical piece of infrastructure? Because it impacts everything from healthcare access to how we consume news to education. It is increasingly, and I will say at this point, embedded in every fiber of our daily life. And so elevating where we lack access is a really critical issue.
4: This was also an interesting topic for me, learning about that the Center of Rural Pennsylvania, this is something that you're doing, because I know there's so many other things that you cover, from, you know, drug use in the rural communities, and then also supporting farmers, and then like mental health for the farmers. So I was like, internet, that's something new. So why was that something that you all wanted to focus on in helping to support those in rural Pennsylvania?
5: It's a great question, Asia. And broadband access is one of the first areas that folks consider when thinking about innovations in different sectors. So I'll give you an example. When we think about healthcare access, the only way, or one of the only ways, that we can expand access in an equitable way is through broadband. When you consider things like telehealth access and having reducing some of the barriers to primary care and even some specialty areas, those rely and center on access to broadband. So the center is highly interested in this topic, because it impacts not only access to care, but it impacts different services, things like emergency medical services, the ways in which professionals who are providing public goods to rural communities is entirely dependent on broadband access. And so we need to continue to elevate that. The last thing I'll say on the issue is the reason why the center cares so deeply about broadband access is there is an element of expanding broadband that centers on economies of scale. And when you think about rural communities, and building out broadband lines, you're sometimes only servicing two or three households down a dirt road. And that there sometimes cannot be an incentive to do that. And so we need to increasingly drive this message of how broadband really is at the center of access to so many public goods to ensure that regardless of if you live on a dirt road, you're getting access to broadband.
4: And Jim, would you like to add to that? Would you like to talk about the current broadband landscape across rural Pennsylvania right now?
6: Thanks for inviting me into the conversation. The short answer I would say is that it's an evolving mesh or network that we're trying to build. Mm-hmm. And what we've been trying to do, I think, from the Penn State perspective, is try to put the power of data and information in the hands of the public mm-hmm. and into local elected officials and to county planners. So, for example, the Rural Healthcare Initiative, how can we adequately identify those areas in Pennsylvania that both lack broadband and don't have access to quality health care within a reasonable distance, say a 30-minute drive to quality health care. So one of the things that we've been able to do is to identify those locations, put that in the hands of local elected officials and county planners and economic development professionals so that hopefully we can develop projects that meet community needs based on community input, based on what the community is looking for in this conversation.
4: Well, you also think about it because Zachary just brought up a great point about telehealth and how essential that is to a lot of Pennsylvanians. When you think in the rural landscape of it all, there's a lot of hospitals that and healthcare facilities that are disappearing in those rural parts of the state. So it's really important. Zachary, how did you get together with Jim and Chris to put this together to shed light on this topic?
5: Yeah. So I'll point out that Jim's work sort of creating a heat map, for a lack of a better word, of where broadband access is has been critical at the state level to understand where we lack broadband access. And Jim, you're going to have to correct me on this number, but they identified thousands of sites, if not 100,000 sites, that weren't a part of some of the initial planning efforts to expand broadband access. So without Jim and his team's work on identifying where these broadband deserts exist, that we would be far behind where we could be. And Chris, as an academic, the center's actually funded some work that will publish later this summer that focuses on the intersection of connectivity and emergency medical services. So folks like Chris, you know, the academic community really helps push the edge of policy through data use in really important ways.
4: Chris, how does infrastructure challenge the way or even complicate broadband access in rural parts of the state?
7: Well, one of the interesting things about broadband generally in the United States, actually all of telecommunications, is that unlike other essential public utilities, there's very little regulation on it. We've also surrendered most of the authority to the private market. So the private market's going to do what the private market's going to do, right? It's going to go, I'm not forgiving the private market for doing this, but it's going to go to areas where it can make a return on investment, right? And because of that, we've seen decades of abandonment or neglect of the private market in rural and remote and indigenous areas. And sometimes that means that providers will deploy maybe a suboptimal technology because it's cheaper. Other times they might just not be providing anything at all, or they won't be upgrading their networks to the next generation. So for instance, right now, when we're talking about infrastructure, we're really talking about fiber optics, right? Fiber optics are what we would call the future-proof technology of broadband. They can handle an almost unlimited amount of data that we can throw on these networks. So, you know, in our households, you know, the average household has about 21 connected devices. But fiber can scale up with that. It can also scale to meet the demands of precision agriculture, of robotics, of remote health. Fiber optics, though, cost between $45,000 and $95,000 a mile. And you might you'll be able to recoup that in a big city where you're connecting a lot of houses who are really close together.
8: That's a lot of money.
7: It's a lot of money.
8: You just threw that out there like that was a simple number. That's a lot of money.
7: It's a lot of money. And so that's one of the reasons why it's become so crucial to have public support. And we've got what's called the Broadband Equity Access and Deployment Fund rolling out across the country. $700 million will go to Pennsylvania to offset some of these costs. Because the market is not going to do it without an incentive.
8: So how soon will that happen?
7: That's a $52,000 or rather $700 million question. The BEAD program, as we call it, Broadband Equity Access and Deployment Program, was initiated as part of the 2021 Infrastructure Act and allocated $65 billion to broadband, $42 billion of which went to specifically to deployment in these kind of high-cost areas. So it looks like in Pennsylvania, we hopefully should be getting the money sometime in the next 6 months.
4: You're listening to The Spark, and I'm your host, Aisha Tapp. We're heading into a break, but our conversation continues after with Zachary Adams, Jim Ladley, and Christopher Alley as we continue discussing broadband accessibility, affordability, and the future of connectivity in rural Pennsylvania. Stay with us because we'll be right back.
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11: 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Partly cloudy and muggy tonight, low 71. Hot and humid tomorrow with scattered afternoon thunderstorms, high 92. Sunny and less humid on Saturday, high 87.
4: Welcome back to The Spark. I'm Aisha Tapp. We're continuing our conversation about broadband access in rural Pennsylvania with Zachary Adams from the Center for Rural Pennsylvania, Jim Ladley from Penn State University of College of Ag Sciences, and Christopher Alley from the Penn State Belisario College of Communications. This is a conversation that we've been re-airing, and we're talking about broadband accessibility. So, Chris, we hear broadband discussed alongside electricity and water now. This is a hot topic button. Why has internet access become such an essential utility in modern life?
7: I mean, just think about the conversation we're having right now. Right? Think about the fact that this is going to be recorded. It's going to be listened to maybe on someone's phone, on Spotify, on radio. I mean, broadband or high-speed internet access is our window on the world now. It's how we access essential services. It is how my students file their essays and take their exams. It is how we communicate with our grandparents. It is how we unwind by binging Netflix on a Friday night. It is how we buy things. It is how we conduct engagements with our doctors. All of these, broadband contributes to all of these pillars of contemporary life, and not just broadband, right? But affordable, high-speed broadband is what is absolutely essential.
8: Did the pandemic change the way that we need broadband accessibility? Because all of this stuff has been here before the pandemic. You have the Netflix, telehealth, that's nothing new. People working from home, and then, some people do college online. So this conversation is really big now. So did the pandemic reshaped public awareness around this topic?
7: What I think the pandemic did is shed light on what we would often call the rural-urban digital divide, and also the digital divide around affordability. You're absolutely right that all of these services existed. But one of the things that particularly Congress never kind of fully understood is how many people were actually lacking access to the internet. When the pandemic started, 42 million Americans, at least 42 million Americans, lacked access to a broadband network, right? And so many of us, you know, we took it for granted. We just shifted to Zoom, right? Zoom saw a 535% increase in usage. 42 million people couldn't do that. And then just think about the people who couldn't afford to do that. 50 million households qualified for the Affordable Connectivity Program. And then think about the number of people who didn't have the skills, right, to be able to go to Instacart and order their groceries or book a vaccine online. Those are another tens of millions of people. And so what the pandemic really did was shine a very bright light on how ubiquitous the digital divide actually is in the United States and how much we needed policymakers to pay attention to that.
8: So with that number in mind, because you shared the number of Americans that didn't have up to speed internet and how the things that we utilize internet for, you talked about Instacart, getting our groceries and telehealth and all of those things. But are there any long-term consequences for the communities that were falling behind?
7: Absolutely. I'll tell you a tragic story. So one of the things I do with my work is I travel across the country talking to community members, having focus groups, doing interviews. And I was in a community in northern Pennsylvania. I won't say which one. And during a focus group, somebody described the lack of broadband as a cancer on the community. Why? Because they were losing out on opportunities. They were losing out on young people wanting to relocate or come home after going to college, for instance. They were losing out on healthcare opportunities. And this is something that was very much, that was so very concerning to them, was this idea of this cancer. We know that broadband raises economic forecasts for rural communities. We know that it lowers unemployment when it's adopted. We know that it can raise a student success during high school. Obviously, it's what's called a super determinant of health, and all of which are impacting our rural and remote communities, especially here in Pennsylvania. So yeah, it's something that really has stuck with me, this idea that the lack of connectivity, of affordable, meaningful connectivity, is a cancer, and that one that we can actually absolutely address.
5: And something that Chris keyed in on that I think is sort of a common pattern we see across the Commonwealth. Pennsylvania is a slow growing state from a demographic perspective. And the majority of growth is happening in the southeastern part of the state, Philadelphia County and the collar counties. The rest of Pennsylvania, largely rural, will experience population decline through 2050. And the intersection between broadband access, population revitalization, economic development really centers on access to broadband because it allows folks to move into rural communities, perhaps with a remote job, and without that opportunity, without that infrastructure, those rural communities across the Commonwealth are going to continue to face significant challenges as it relates to population.
8: So on that, where we talk about the decline, the possibility of a decline, we're not going to put that energy out there, mm-hmm. but the possibility of a decline in those rural areas, they're behind. So if all of this works out, they have access, it's a perfect world, they have access to broadband internet, it's really fast, right? How important is digital literacy with that too?
5: It is critical. And I think when the federal funding passed for broadband expansion, there was a recognition of digital literacy and funds set aside specifically for building skill set around how to use internet, what it could be used for, and funding for community colleges to offer both non-credit programs and short-term credentials to help folks upskill to be able to take advantage of the opportunity that fast internet offers.
7: Can I just add here that program was canceled?
5: Ah,
7: right.
5: Okay.
7: So it was,
5: thank you, Chris.
7: The Infrastructure Act had $65 billion for broadband, $42 billion for infrastructure, $14 billion for affordability, and mm-hmm. $2.75 billion for what we would call digital equity, which, as Zachary is saying, is kind of those essential literacy programs. And we really can't have broadband without all three components, right? Broadband is useless unless people can afford it, have a computer and know how to use it. But in the history of telecommunications policy, we've only really funded the infrastructure part. And so the fact that the Infrastructure Act came with this $2.75 billion Digital Equity Act was a huge win for so many people. And Pennsylvania was going to receive tens of millions of dollars to do things like education and workforce development. But the present administration canceled the Digital Equity Act actually about a year from last week. So we're, you know, a lot of these community-based organizations are reeling now without access to this money.
5: Well, the non-deployment funds, I mean, we have – the federal regulations haven't been released on how those can be used. But have you heard anything about those as a potential way to address digital literacy?
7: So what Zachary is talking about is that Pennsylvania was actually given $1.1 billion in infrastructure funding. We are only spending $700 million of it, which means we have a $400 million surplus that the federal government has given absolutely no guidance on if we can A, access that money, and B, how we can spend it. They're called non-deployment funds. It could go a huge way into funding literacy programs, device access programs, support programs, training programs, workforce development programs, telehealth programs in the Commonwealth. We have no guidance from the federal government as to whether or not we can access those funds and what we can use those funds for. So this has really been a colossal failing of regulation and policy when it comes to supporting digital literacy, digital equity, and inclusion.
8: Well, Jim, let's look on a different let's take a different approach here. Are there any technology innovations that you're optimistic about moving forward?
6: I think on the connectivity side, I think it all goes back to broadband and broadband connectivity. So if you want to look at things like precision agriculture as an example, educational opportunity, business opportunity, it all goes back to the first step is having that connectivity. Then you need to do we do need to focus on adoption and utilization and cost, I would argue, that are all important. So for one of those examples, just a quick story about that connectivity. One of the things that we were asked to do by the NTIA, I believe, was to find out whether broadband could be deployed to agricultural locations, farms, because the advent of the ability to connect to broadband brings a lot more application, a lot more precision agriculture that we could be deploying for efficiency and a lot of potential out there in the field to help create that efficiency for farmers. What we were able to find, thanks to the genius of people like Harry Crissey and Tom Bresnock, is that about 95% of the farms in the United States are within 10 miles of a current fiber optic cable. What that told us is that precision agriculture and deployment of broadband to farms is a solvable problem with the highest quality, most future-proof technology that's currently available, and that is fiber optic cable. Now, there are lots of other technologies out there that are very, very good and can serve a purpose in certain locations across the Commonwealth. So I'm not trying to be a little bit technology agnostic, but fiber is currently the best. And so we also learned that 99% of those farms are within 25 miles of a fiber optic cable. So again, this is a solvable problem, even in what I would consider to be the most rural, the most remote locations that are out there. So,
8: Zachary, how much do state and federal – we're coming up on our last minute here, but how much do state and federal policies influence whether broadband expansion succeeds?
5: Yeah, I think policy really is incredibly important for broadband access. And the ways in which we connect policy to the actual lived experience of rural communities across the Commonwealth is the only way that we ensure the best access to broadband.
8: That was a conversation that we re-aired with Zachary Adams, Jim Ladley, and Christopher Alley about the challenges and opportunities surrounding broadband access in rural Pennsylvania. Coming up next, the Hershey Story Museum will showcase the 1893 Chicago World's Fair this weekend. We'll tell you more about it after the break.

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This Youth Voice initiative is designed to spark scientific curiosity, enhance skills in digital creation, and elevate youth voice.

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1: Prompt engineering, maybe a physical trade. There's almost no skill that AI won't eventually surpass, according to neuroscientist Vivian Ming. In her new book, Robot Proof, she argues humans still have qualities AI can't replicate, like curiosity, social intelligence, and a sense of inner purpose. And honing those makes us better partners to AI.
2: When you put humans and machines together, but the humans don't just do what the AI says, you see this amazing complementarity. So I actually have a paper coming out where I play D&D with both Gemini and Claude. And oh my goodness, when Gemini was the dungeon master, it didn't understand what it knew versus what my character knew versus what I knew. These systems are simply not intelligent the way humans are. But at the same time, it came up with an entire world in a story in 30 seconds. And it was amazing. So it's simultaneously superhuman and yet struggles with seemingly easy concepts. That's great. Something that's good at what we're not, and we are amazing at things it can't do. That's the way I like to look at this.
1: Do we have the systems in place in education, in career development, to foster the kind of qualities that you're talking about that make humans, you know, the most optimized partner for using these tools in a way that is constructive?
2: Absolutely no standard education system is really engaging with this. Did any of us take a course on curiosity? Did we take a series on resilience? And I'm going to say one other thing. We have to be realistic right now about the existing workforce. It would be the same mistake we made in the 90s around globalization to say, hey, we're just going to retrain everyone and give them all these amazing jobs. It is unrealistic to think that tomorrow everyone's just going to somehow magically become more curious. But if we start with the kids early, 100% they can.
1: At sort of a societal level, how do we continue to make sure that human values and human flourishing are at the center of our world?
2: There simply are no benchmarks for how AI makes humans better. And AI optimized solely for autonomy is a dead end for humanity. And that's why people have become so scornful, because the interests of these leaders and the interests of the people using these models or hoping for a job are clearly not aligning. In other words, AI right now is telling us what we want and not what we need. And that simple change is where the industry needs to move.
1: That's Vivian Ming. Her book is Robot Proof. Jesus Alvarado produced this episode. I'm Megan McCarty-Carino, and that's Marketplace Tech. This is APM.
3: Thanks for listening to WITF, the weather forecast from ABC 27. Partly cloudy and muggy tonight, low 71. Hot and humid tomorrow with scattered afternoon thunderstorms, high 92. Sunny and less humid on Saturday, high 87.
4: Inflation passes 4% for the first time in 3 years, and a key midterm matchup is set in Maine. The news roundup next time on 1A. 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
5: Welcome back to The Spark. I'm your host, Aisha Tabb. This summer, visitors in Hershey are stepping back in time to one of the most influential events in American history, the 1893 Chicago World's Fair. Known as the White City, the fair introduced millions of visitors to groundbreaking inventions, from the Ferris wheel to early electrical displays, and even new ideas that would reshape the world of chocolate. For one man in particular, it was a turning point. Milton Hershey left that fair inspired to change course, from caramels to chocolate, setting the foundation for what would become one of the most iconic candy companies in the world. Now that moment in history is coming to life at the Hershey Story Museum in a new immersive experience called A Sweet Beginning, Milton Hershey at the 1893 Chicago World's Fair. Joining us is Amy Ziegler with the Hershey Story Museum. Hey, Amy, welcome back to The Spark.

0: Thank you. I'm happy to be here.
1: So let's start here. If a family walks into the exhibit on the first day, what's the first thing that you hope that they feel or even notice?
0: Well, it's going to start actually outside of the museum first. I hope they get a sense of excitement and activity. We're going to have period music playing on our patio. We'll have ice cream available for sale. And we also have period actors dressed in costume that'll be kind of milling around. And we'll have a stilt walker outside. So they'll kind of get a feeling of what it was like, a little small feeling of what it was like to be, you know, at the midway at the fair. And then when they walk in, we're really going hard on decorating with bunting and, you know, making it look like a really big event. So I think I want them to kind of feel excited when they walk in and be amazed at the cool stuff they're going to be able to see.
1: Well, that's amazing that you can pull all that off in that one location. And I know it can be really busy, especially in the summer.
0: Yes, we're hoping it is.
1: Oh, yeah, that is a good thing. Well, most people, they know the Hershey chocolate. And I feel like we have this conversation so many times on The Spark about how he was so much more than chocolate. But not everyone knows that the story begins at the 1893 Chicago World's Fair. Why was that moment such a turning point for Milton Hershey?
0: Yeah, he loved new and innovative things. And that fair was a huge event. 27 million people visited it over 6 months. And there were about 64 million people in the United States. So that was definitely something he would have been going to. And while he was there, he encountered a display of chocolate making machinery by the J.M. Lehman Company. And he had worked with chocolate in the past, but never milk chocolate. So it was always kind of a coating for other kinds of candy. And he really, it kind of sparked an interest in him. And his cousin always said that Milton Hershey said, caramels are a fad, but chocolate is the future. I'm going to make chocolate, or chocolate is permanent. I'm going to make chocolate. And so he ordered two pieces of machinery and had them shipped back to Lancaster. And very quickly after that, ordered a couple more and started experimenting with milk chocolate and also selling dark chocolate novelties as well.
1: What was it about that Chicago World's Fair, and why was it such a big deal at the time? Because there's so many other fairs that's happening, and he's going all the way to Chicago.
0: Yeah, at that time, it was the most attended World's Fair. It was very large. Electricity, it was the first electrically lit big public event that happened in the United States. The architecture was stunning. It was just absolutely beautiful. And there was so much to see and do. Innovation was really big. It was a place where you could introduce new inventions. The Ferris wheel was introduced, the zipper, the automatic dishwasher. Lots of great things came out of the World's Fair. And so people were just very genuinely excited to experience something like that.
1: What's interesting to me is of all the things to come back with, he decided he wanted a chocolate machine.
0: Mm-hmm.
1: Of all the things.
0: What's not to love?
1: Well, I understand that.
0: I think he had probably seen, there were chocolate exhibits at the Centennial. So he attended the Centennial as well. That was his first business in Philadelphia in 1876. So I don't know that he saw the chocolate machines and that was when he decided. I think it had been kind of, you know,
1: something he had been thinking about.
0: Something he'd been thinking about. And this really presented an opportunity for him. And he already had a business that was using milk and sugar when he was making caramels. He had a factory. So it was kind of the perfect opportunity for him to kind of take this risk and start experimenting.
1: Do we know what type of chocolate was at the fair at that time?
0: I think there was dark and milk chocolate at the fair at the time. I could be wrong, but I believe they were, the opportunity for both was there.
1: So with him focusing on caramels before this whole chocolate thing, what was business like for him at that time when he's focusing on caramels? And I believe that was when he was in Lancaster.
0: Yes, he was in Lancaster at the Lancaster Caramel Company. He was actually incredibly successful by that point, which is why everybody thought he was a little crazy to be endeavoring this whole new, you know, business. But in 1894, the year after he was at the fair, he incorporated the Caramel Company and created the Hershey Chocolate Company as a subsidiary. So it was a pretty fast, you know, pretty quick turnaround that he decided to do that.
1: Hey, they call it crazy until it's done.
0: I know. He was right.
1: So what did it take for him to shift his entire business from caramel to chocolate?
0: Yeah, he started experimenting. You know, as I mentioned, he installed the equipment, I think in January of 1894, it was operational. So he had been experimenting for quite a while. He made over 100 different dark chocolate novelties. So he had been making chocolate, dark chocolate, for quite a while he was experimenting. And by 1900, he felt comfortable enough that he wanted to focus full time. So he sold the Caramel Company for $1 million in cash and stock. And he maintained some space that he rented so he could continue making chocolate at that location. And then he started experimenting at the homestead that he was living in Derry Township, which eventually would become Hershey. And he broke ground for his new factory in 1903, and he still hadn't perfected the recipe that he was planning to use when it opened in 1905, which is pretty amazing. And I think not many people would have been ready to break ground at that moment, but he did. And by the time it was operational in 1905, he had his recipe ready and was ready to go. And the rest is history.
1: Yeah, there's a quote that says, "If at first you don't succeed, dust yourself off and try again." How risky was that decision at the time to, I'm doing a good thing with this caramel thing. Mm-hmm. I could be content with this, but I'm still itching to try chocolate and to focus into that new invention.
0: Yeah, it was very risky. I mean, he was very successful at the time and was able to afford to do it. But had it not worked out, that could have been, you know, really disastrous. I think he was very good at knowing what he didn't know and surrounding himself with people who did know. So he had terrific longtime business partners that he worked with for decades that really helped him navigate these things, which was a great thing for him.
1: So when he broke ground on that, the chocolate factory, mm-hmm. Was that where those machinery from the Chicago Fair that came from Europe, did those go there?
0: Eventually. He bought a lot more machinery from the same company that went in there multiple times. He replaced, used them for many years.
1: And you've got innovation stations and hands-on activities mm-hmm. for the event that's taking place this weekend. Why was it important to make this interactive than just historical displays?
0: Yeah, I think people learn more when they get to do things, with their hands. Kids love to do things. It holds their attention. So in our museum exhibits, we really wanted to focus on innovation and look at everything in our exhibits kind of through that lens. So one of the great innovative things that came out of the chocolate company were Hershey's Kisses wrapping machines. So they were introduced in 1907, and every one of them was wrapped by hand. In 1921, they started wrapping them with machines, which was a very big deal. They were able to use the plume and do many, many, many, many more. So what we're going to have guests do is try their hand at hand wrapping kisses to see how quickly that they could do it and sort of experience what it was like before there were wrapping machines.
1: Wait, are they being judged on presentation too?
0: Probably not, because I've tried it and it's really hard to make them look good. We're also highlighting, we have a beautiful cut glass torchere. Anyone who's been to the museum has probably seen it. This lamp, it's a floor lamp. It's about 14 feet tall, 1,200 pieces. It's stunningly beautiful, but it was actually created to be exhibited at the 1893 World's Fair. So it's very likely that Milton Hershey saw it when he was there. He ended up buying it in 1900 and putting it in a soda fountain that he owned in Philadelphia. So we have this like beautiful, beautiful piece that's a great connection to the fair. So we're going to be kind of highlighting that. We also were going to have postcards that people can actually write postcards to their friends, because nobody sends postcards anymore. But they were a huge part of going to the fair. You could buy postcards and send them to your friends and family. And for a long time, Milton Hershey packaged what we call bar cards, which are skinny postcards that fit inside of milk chocolate and milk chocolate with almonds bars. So every time you bought a candy bar, you were getting a postcard that had a picture of something in Hershey on it. And so we're kind of looking at how he used that as a marketing technique, and you can write your own bar card. We also have lots of activities around architecture and electricity downstairs in our lower level that'll be going on as well.
1: Wow, he really loved that fair. Because I think I know what lamp you're talking about, because it looks like a chandelier on a pole.
0: Mm-hmm.
1: Okay, so that is the one that I'm thinking about.
0: Yes.
1: I mean, to really like it and then to want to take the idea from the fair and then have it in your home.
0: Yeah.
1: That's being inspired to the max.
0: It was pretty beautiful.
1: Well, back to the Hershey Kisses and the hand wrapping. Mm-hmm. Back then, did they have the little thing that sticks out that says kiss, or did that just come later?
0: No, it was a little square piece of tissue. So they put the foil down, they put this tissue that had a Hershey company logo on it, and then put the kiss on top of that and twist it up. And one of the reasons they wanted to add the plume was because they wanted people to know it was a Hershey's product before they unwrapped it. And so they were able to use the machine to insert the plume when they were wrapping it. And that's how everybody knew it was a Hershey's Kiss.
1: We're chatting with Amy Ziegler from the Hershey Story Museum about the 1893 Chicago's World Fair and the moment that changed Milton Hershey's life and ultimately the world of chocolate. More when we come back.
2: I'm Jeremy Hobson, and I'm old enough to remember when you could get bored waiting for something because there wasn't social media to distract you. 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In fact, it's often doom scrolling, needless refreshing, and reels. So why is it so hard to log off Instagram, TikTok, or X, and what can break the cycle? That's next time on The Middle.
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4: Thanks for listening to WITF, the weather forecast from ABC 27. Partly cloudy and muggy tonight, low 71. Hot and humid tomorrow with scattered afternoon thunderstorms, high 92. Sunny and less humid on Saturday, high 87.
1: Welcome back. We're continuing our conversation with Amy Ziegler from the Hershey Story Museum, where a new immersive exhibit is bringing the 1893 Chicago World's Fair and Milton Hershey's turning point in chocolate history to life for visitors of all ages. So what are some of the most popular wow moments for families when they come to this event this weekend?
0: Yeah, so we're very excited about the fact that we have a room in our lower level that's going to be decorated with these very large-scale, beautiful photographs of the fair, because it was just such an incredible place. So that's going to look really great. They're going to be able to make an electrical circuit using a little battery, a light, and some paper clips. And then there's some exhibits explaining, you know, how light bulbs have changed over time. They're going to be able to create, make their own blueprints and build a structure out of popsicle sticks and clothespins, like really fun things for kids to do. They'll be able to make a little spinner Ferris wheel to take home. We're not having regular chocolate lab classes that day, but we are featuring foods that were introduced at the fair. So there's a famous hotel in Chicago called the Palmer House. And they introduced the Palmer House brownie, which was kind of the first brownie at the World's Fair. And so our chocolate lab staff used the same recipe without nuts. We are nut free. But they used the same recipe to make a lot of brownies. Cracker Jack was also introduced at the fair. So we, of course, have to put our own Hershey spin on it. So we're using Skinny Pop and making caramel coated popcorn balls dipped in chocolate. So people will be able to go to the chocolate lab throughout the day, learn about foods that were served at the fair, and then get some samples.
1: Wait, how long is this event going on?
0: It's Saturday and Sunday from 9 a.m. to 5 p.m.
1: So if anyone just comes at any point in the day, they can still see the midway part.
0: Yes, all of it will be going on the entire time.
1: What? I'm sorry.
0: Except the ice cream truck, I think, won't be there bright and early, but you don't really need ice cream at 9 o'clock.
1: So. Well, you didn't. Well, it depends on who you ask.
0: Well, that's true.
1: Didn't say anything about that part earlier. What does the environment bring to the story? When they walk through outside, they see the men on stilts and mm-hmm. that whole carnival atmosphere. Mm-hmm. What is it like to add that element to it before they go into the museum?
0: I hope it gets people excited. They kind of understand that there's going to be a lot to see and do because there's already things happening outside. It's just going to be visually, I think, a really fun experience. They're decorating right now, which I'm excited to see when I come back tomorrow.
1: Absolutely. Are there any, will the people be in theme, like costumes that were...
0: Yes, we do have actors that'll be in period costumes. So that's exciting. We've already done a photo shoot with them and they look terrific. So they're going to be kind of milling around and acting as if they are visiting the fair in 1893.
1: What type of reactions are you expecting from the kids? Because this is the different type of carnival / fair that they've experienced. If this is from, what was it, 1893.
0: Yeah. I think they're really going to have a lot of fun. I do. And we have a great venue because when we built our building in 2009, we actually designed the lobby after the inside of Machinery Hall at the World's Fair. So if you look at a photo of Machinery Hall and you look at our lobby, there's a huge atrium, lots of exposed steel, lots of natural light, and it really kind of speaks to the atmosphere that we're trying to, have people see.
1: The World's Fair, it's usually described as a showcase of innovation, mm-hmm. right? How does that theme connect to Milton Hershey's own story?
0: Mm-hmm. He was very innovative. I mean, when he started making milk chocolate, it was something that only rich people could afford. But he introduced mass production techniques. He started using fresh milk, which was different from what other European chocolate makers were using. So he really kind of developed a recipe and a method that allowed him to provide chocolate at an affordable price to everyone, which is such an amazing thing. It really changed the game in the United States for candy and confections. And, you know, he had a 5-cent candy bar through 1960 something from, you know, 1900. Which was pretty amazing.
1: If he saw the cost of chocolate today, what would he think?
0: Well, cocoa beans are not cheap.
1: And there was a chocolate shortage.
0: Yeah. There's a lot that goes into it that people maybe not understand. But, you know, cocoa beans come from very limited locations around the world, and it's not always easy. Easy to get them.
1: Well, you think about the trip that it comes from. Well, the cocoa plants in Ethiopia, I think. I'm trying to think because I went to Chocolate World. And I have been on the ride. Well, the old one, not the new one that they're, you know, doing. And I remember going through and I was just, you know, you're on it and you're in the cow that's moving. Yeah. And you're like, oh, I didn't realize that it goes through all of this before it ends up in a store.
0: Yeah.
1: Who would have thought? And how long does that take?
0: Chocolate tasting experience where you get to try single origin chocolates from around the world. We have some from West Africa, some from East Africa. There's some great, great flavors in there. They change periodically because, as I mentioned, sometimes they can be difficult to get. But that's a great experience as well, which will be open during the days of the fair. So you can kind of understand a little bit more where chocolate comes from.
1: Is there going to be a Milton Hershey reenactor?
0: No, we haven't. We haven't found the
1: perfect
0: person
1: idea
0: for that yet.
1: Well, hopefully after this, you know, when this airs, people will be reaching out to you and then you can let me know when you find this person so I can have them on the spark. Would you say that taste and sensory from going to this event, what do you hope that it helps people understand about Milton Hershey that they may not have known before? Because many people probably just, they connect him with just chocolate mm-hmm. and nothing else.
0: Right. Well, we're focusing on innovation here at this particular event, but our whole museum really talks a lot about how he took care of his community and, you know, created Milton Hershey School. And I hope that even though we're sort of trying to meet people in all of their senses and provide lots of different things, I do want people to also get that understanding from our exhibits after they visit the museum experience, because there was a lot more going on than just chocolate. And really the things that he did in his community were very innovative, you know, the educational systems and the schools he created and the cultural, you know, things that he built, the Hershey Theater and the Hershey Museum. So he really did a lot outside of just chocolate.
1: And being super particular about the architecture, because you also said that's another element to what's taking place this weekend, the 1893 Chicago World's Fair.
0: Yeah, architecture at the fair was so interesting because it was just stunningly beautiful and also built to be very temporary, which I think is such an interesting story. Their buildings did not survive. They were torn down after the fair ended. And I think that's something really crazy that you don't see happening these days, people building, you know, temporary things like that that were so incredibly gorgeous. But we have lots of photos for people to look at and activities where they can sort of make out of clay their own building decorations and things like that. So there's going to be a lot of fun activities.
1: When did the planning for this event take place and how did you go about that? Was this something new that was discovered or has this been in the makings for a while?
0: We were just trying to come up with some great ways to celebrate the 250th this year. And probably early fall last year, the idea came up and we really started talking about it. And then after the holidays, really working in earnest on all the different things we were going to offer. And we have an amazing team. This was really an all hands on deck event. Our curators involved with, we have lots of artifacts from different World's Fairs. So she's putting together some of those. Our public program staff have really pulled out all the stops, coming up with great decoration and photographs and activities for people to do. So I think it's going to be a really fun fun time.
1: Yeah, it sounds like really an experience. It's called A Sweet Beginning, Milton Hershey at the 1893 Chicago World's Fair. The way that I'm picturing it in my mind, how you described it, Amy, is the families that come through, or just the individuals that come through, it doesn't have to be children, I'm assuming, but they get to experience the Chicago's World Fair at that time, present day, as if they were Milton Hershey.
0: Yeah. That's kind of the goal. We've made the outside is sort of the midway, which was a mile long area outside of the actual World's Fair where they had lots of rides and exhibits. The lobby is supposed to be kind of machinery hall. So that's where we highlight the machinery that he purchased and saw at the fair. We actually have an operational scale model of chocolate making equipment that we'll have on display and that it actually works. So once every hour or two, we're going to run it for a while so people can actually see how the machines operated. And then upstairs in the museum is where we're talking about innovation stations. And then we've turned our classroom into the Hall of Arts and Sciences, where you'll learn all about architecture and electricity and different inventions.
1: That's Amy Ziegler with the Hershey Story Museum. Again, the exhibit A Sweet Beginning, Milton Hershey at the 1893 Chicago World's Fair runs this weekend on Saturday and Sunday, inviting visitors to step into a moment of innovation that helped reshape the future of chocolate. Thanks so much for listening to The Spark. We enjoyed you. Until next time, I'm Aisha Tabb, and this is The Spark.

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2: This is Bird Note. In American democracy, elected officials work for the people. With the nonprofit American Bird Conservancy, Hardy Kern takes action for birds by helping people reach out to lawmakers at every level of government.
3: They can only act on the information that they are given by the people that they represent. So if they're not hearing anything from their constituents about how important bird conservation is, or the Endangered Species Act, or habitat preservation, then they don't know what they need to do. They don't know that that's something that their constituents care about.
2: Hardy says just a few minutes of effort can go a long way.
3: It only takes 5 or 10 calls for something to be flagged for them as important, and for a staffer to start running it up the chain and say, this is something that we're hearing about. Even if you pick just one thing every month, even just one thing a year, and say, this is important to me, I'm going to speak up about it, I'm going to send an email, I'm going to make a call, that is going to make a difference, because wildlife can't speak for itself. It's up to us to do that.
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1: And coming up here on Morning Edition, President Trump is trying to downsize the U.S. Forest Service and eliminate wildfire and smoke research as the American West is facing a potentially epic summer fire season. 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
3: I'm Tim Franks, host of BBC NewsHour. Coming up today, liftoff for SpaceX shares, a good bet or a mad bubble, the Palestinians losing their homes in East Jerusalem, the death of a Thai princess, and what the World Cup means to Canada.
1: That's on the BBC NewsHour this morning at 9 here on WITF. And now it's 7:20 here at WITF this morning on this Friday, and time for the ABC 27 forecast from Brett Thackra.
4: Today will be hot and humid again with highs in the low 90s. A stray storm can't be ruled out today, but I think a lot of places stay dry now on this Friday. We will clear out tonight. It turns less humid with a low of 64. A mostly sunny, pleasant Saturday on tap. Less humid tomorrow with a high of 87. Back to 90 on Sunday with scattered thunderstorms. Might be an afternoon line of storms Sunday before we cool down next week. From the ABC 27 Weather Center, I'm meteorologist Brett Thackara.
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9: And I'm A. Martinez. They were one of the breakthrough bands of 1996 and also one of that year's great tragedies. Sublime scored three huge hits with their major label debut.

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1: And coming up in less than 10 minutes on the Marketplace Morning Report, SpaceX is set to debut on the NASDAQ today and become one of the largest initial public offerings in history. Get a closer look at what to expect from the company's Wall Street debut. That plus all the morning's business news on the Marketplace Morning Report in about 10 minutes here on WITF.
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4: 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The ABC 27 forecast has a heat advisory in effect until 8 this evening. It'll be mostly sunny, hot, and humid today with a chance of an afternoon thunderstorm and a high in the low 90s. Less humid tonight, low in the low 60s.
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6: Welcome to The Spark. I'm your host, Aisha Tabb. Coming up on today's program, we're bringing together representatives from several of Pennsylvania's most popular amusement destinations to talk about the upcoming season and what keeps families coming back year after year. From the nostalgic charm of Dutch Wonderland and the family-focused atmosphere of Del Grosso's Park and Laguna Splash, to the world-class attractions at Hershey Park and the one-of-a-kind traditions of Knoebels Amusement Resort. We'll explore what makes each park unique. We'll discuss new rides and attractions, favorite guest experiences, summer events, and the memories these parks help to create for generations of visitors. Whether you're planning a weekend getaway or looking for a family fun close to home, this special summer edition of The Spark has something for everyone.
7: Live from NPR News in Washington, I'm Windsor Johnston. President Trump is pushing back against reports about a possible deal with Iran. In a post on social media, Trump said details reported by Tehran do not match what he says was agreed to in writing. Aaron David Miller is with the Carnegie Endowment for International Peace. He says the rapidly shifting messages from the president are raising questions about whether an agreement is within reach.
8: We've been here before. There's a bit of wash, rinse, and repeat here. I think by CNN's count, this is the 39th time the president, including yesterday, 39th time the president has basically put out a statement indicating we're on the cusp of an actual deal. I think it's reasonable to assume, and it is an assumption, that we're closer than ever, but ever actually has been extremely difficult to define when you're talking about Donald Trump and U.S.-Iranian negotiations.
7: The back and forth comes as negotiators continue working toward an agreement aimed at reducing tensions and restoring shipping through the Strait of Hormuz. An Israeli airstrike in Lebanon has damaged a UNESCO-listed World Heritage Site in the southern city of Tyre. NPR's Jana Raff reports from Beirut.
9: The ancient port of Tyre is an important Roman site conquered by Alexander the Great and key to a powerful maritime empire. On Sunday, an Israeli airstrike cracked some of the 2,000-year-old walls, damaged columns, and shifted ancient capitals in what is known as the Egyptian port. An antiquities official, Nader Saklawi, tells NPR. He says some of the damage was caused when metal parts of a generator went flying following a strike that destroyed a century-old heritage house. Israel says it is launching attacks on Hezbollah in Tyre on Lebanon's southern coast. It did not say what it was targeting in that strike Sunday. Jane Araf, NPR News, Beirut.
7: The Men's World Soccer Tournament is underway. It kicked off yesterday in Mexico City, where Mexico beat South Africa in the first group stage match. Steve Futterman reports from a watch party in Los Angeles.
10: It was a festive gathering. The fans, most dressed in the Mexican team colors of green, white, and red, cheered wildly when Mexico jumped in front 1-0. El Tri, as the Mexican team is called, ended up beating South Africa 2-0. One of those attending was Victor Torres. His parents were both born in Mexico.
11: Very happy, very happy. We're excited to be here, excited for the opening of the World Cup, and hopefully Mexico keeps going up.
10: Around 3.5 million people of Mexican descent live in Los Angeles County, and it's possible the Mexican team could play a match in L.A. as the World Cup progresses. For NPR News, I'm Steve Futterman in Los Angeles.
7: On Wall Street, the Dow was up 203 points, the Nasdaq down 78. This is NPR News in Washington. A federal judge has temporarily blocked the Justice Department's nearly $1.8 billion anti-weaponization fund, despite public assurances from administration officials that the program is not moving forward. The judges ordered the government to provide sworn statements within a week from the acting attorney general and the Treasury Secretary, confirming the fund will not proceed. The Food and Drug Administration is taking a step to respond to the current outbreak of the New World screwworm. The FDA has authorized the use of a generic flea medicine to treat screwworm cases in cats and dogs. NPR's Sydney Lupkin reports.
12: New World screwworms are flies that lay eggs in living mammals, usually cattle. If left untreated, screwworm maggots can cause secondary infections and other deadly damage. A U.S. screwworm outbreak began earlier this month with an infected calf in Texas. There are now 6 cases total, according to the Department of Agriculture. The USDA also confirmed the parasite in a dog in New Mexico on Monday. The FDA has authorized generic nitinpyrim tablets for emergency use in dogs, puppies, cats, and kittens. The tablets are available over the counter, but veterinarians may still need to physically remove remaining screwworm larvae. Although screwworms mostly affect livestock, in rare cases they can infest humans and pets. Sydney Lupkin, NPR News.
7: SpaceX began trading at $150 a share. That's around 11% over the $135 the company had named as its list price. It's now officially the largest IPO in history. This is NPR.
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15: Happy Friday, and thank you for listening to WITF. The ABC 27 weather forecast, mostly clear tonight, turning less humid finally in a low of 64. Mostly sunny weather coming in tomorrow with a less humid high of 87. 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
16: Welcome to The Spark. I'm your host, Asia Tab. Summer is right around the corner, and for many families in Pennsylvania, that means one thing: theme park season. Today, we'll be highlighting amusement parks and attractions across the state, starting with one of the most well-known family destinations in Lancaster County, Dutch Wonderland. Known as a kingdom for kids, the park has welcomed generations of families with rides, shows, water attractions, and plenty of nostalgia. Joining us now is Courtney Bacarth, Marketing Director for Dutch Wonderland. Courtney, for people that grew up in central Pennsylvania, Dutch Wonderland is almost like this childhood tradition. What do you think keeps bringing families back year after year?
17: I can speak from my own experience. I actually have three kids, and I did not actually grow up in the area, but I started coming to Dutch Wonderland before I worked here, just bringing my children. And for me, it was always a time where I could be like a fun mom. There's so much of parenting where you're nagging them to brush their teeth and go to school and, you know, get all this stuff done. And I always enjoyed coming here to make memories with my kids. We would, you know, eat all kinds of snacks and, you know, ride rides and just have a really good time. And for when you have really small children, sometimes it's difficult to find places in public like that that are easy to navigate as a parent when you're chasing toddlers around. And Dutch Wonderland was always somewhere that we felt safe and that we had a great time. And it was easy to navigate with little kids. So I continue to bring my kids to have that experience. And that's kind of what I've heard from other parents. And now that I work here, we get all of this feedback from now grandparents who came as children, then they brought their children, and now they're bringing their grandchildren. And it's really special to see that and just see that positive family experience has continued for over 60 years. So it's really nice to be a part of that.
16: So Courtney, for someone who hasn't visited in a while, or maybe not at all yet, what is the Dutch Wonderland experience like when they come for the first time?
17: So one of the things that I really enjoyed is it is geared towards small children. So if you have kids probably under 12, it's a great park to be like your first amusement park, your first roller coaster rides. For children that are 30 inches and walking, they can ride over 20 rides. So if you have toddlers, it's a great place to go where they can actually have an amusement park experience. And then we do also have, you know, the fairy tale characters and Duke the Dragon, their story times. And we do have a partnership with PBS Daniel Tiger. So we have a Daniel Tiger musical all summer long, which is a lot of fun. That stars Daniel Tiger and Katarina Kitty Cat. There's character dining. So there's a lot for kids to experience. And we are open all year as well. So people can come anytime from Easter all the way through New Year's.
16: We love Daniel the Tiger here at WITF. Yeah. That's so exciting. Are there any new experiences or attractions that families can look forward to this summer?
17: Yeah, so this summer, brand new this year, we have an event called Summer Nights, where we're going to be open late on Fridays and Saturdays between July 10th and August 8th. So you can stay till 8 o'clock. You can ride a bunch of rides. There's foam parties, which are going to be a lot of fun. There's all kinds of character events. So that'll be a great time to come visit. And then we also do have the continuation of Daniel Tiger's musical, which is the second year this year. And then we also have a really fun event called Santa's Beach Bash, where Santa comes for the summer between July 19th and July 26th. And we have basically like a Christmas in July celebration in the park. So there's a seasonal dive show, which is fun. It's a high dive show. They do tricks from 65 feet in the air into a 9-foot pool. And they do it to holiday music during that time period. Santa's here. Again, there's foam parties. There's blizzard dance parties. There's all kinds of fun events for kids. So that's also a really special time to come visit.
16: To be a kid again, if I was under 12, I'd be there for the foam party, probably to talk to Santa.
17: You can still come. We don't have an age limit.
16: That's amazing. So you said that you're open year-round, Dutch Wonderland, which
17: pretty
16: is different. Which is different from other theme parks where they're open for like the spring to summer fallish season. What goes into preparing in addition to being open? Because that's different.
17: A lot. Yeah. So we're a small but mighty property. As far as it is, all hands on deck to get everything ready and switch between the seasons. So, I mean, you'll see everyone out there decorating to transform the park. And we start in like a spring Easter celebration with, you know, all kinds of like Easter egg decorations. We have Tuff the Bunny. Then we move into summer. Right now we're getting the water park ready to open this weekend, which is really exciting. And our Splash Flume is actually celebrating 50 years this year, which will be open again this weekend. And then once we get into the holidays, we have Happy Hauntings, which is a really kid-friendly Halloween event. So again, you'll see all hands on deck scrambling to decorate in a really short turnaround time. And then we move into Dutch Winter Wonderland, where we literally have hundreds of thousands of lights that are hung and decorated, and Santa is back. So it's really just everyone participates, everyone gets it ready, and we're always scrambling to get it done, but it's definitely a work of love from everyone in the park, and we love getting it ready for families to come in and visit.
16: I hope when families come and they see, I hope that the
18: families don't tell the little kids that Santa will be there in the summertime. That would be just the ultimate surprise for them.
17: So if you want to know the ultimate Santa surprise, actually, on September 12th, we have this event called the Santa Gathering, and it's over 150 Santas that are in the park. And it's they're here. They ride rides with the kids. They give out little like stickers and stuff. So the way my kids usually come every year when I work that day, and what we do is we know that there is one real Santa in the park and the others are his helpers. So my kids' job is to figure out which one they think is the real Santa. And what's funny is they always pick the same one, and it is our Santa from Santa's Beach Bash, who I also feel like is the real Santa. He's incredible. So that's a really fun day to come to the park, and the Santas are great. They ride rides with the kids. They interact with them all morning, and it's a lot of fun.
18: I'm amazed. How did you find 150 Santas for one day?
17: So Santa's friends have a convention in Lancaster where they come and practice their Santa lessons. So they come to the park during that, and that's part of their excursion. So Santa comes and all of his friends that help him during the holiday season, and it is a good time.
18: Oh, that's genius. I don't know if you came up with that idea, but that is genius. That is amazing. What are some of the...
17: It's a great time.
18: Yeah, I bet it is. It sounds like a great time. Oh my gosh. So what are some of the fan favorites or attractions that guests always flock to when they come to visit Dutch Wonderland?
17: Yeah, so we have, there's definitely something for everybody, which is fun. Like, we still have some of the original rides that opened when the park first opened. So Turnpike is like where kids can drive these cars around a track of it, and they can go around Exploration Island on it, which has like dinosaurs. It has a gondola ride. So that's always a lot of fun for them. And that's been here forever. But then we also have my kids' new favorite this year, because they're finally tall enough, is Merlin's Mayhem, which is our biggest coaster. But it's, even though it's our biggest coaster, it's still a great coaster for little kids. So my son, who rode it for the first time this year, is only 4, but it's a huge roller coaster, but it's specifically designed for small children. So that's a lot of fun if your kids want like a first big roller coaster. Otherwise, there's a lot of family rides. Like, we have Turtle World, where you just spin around in the turtles. My kids always want to go on that like 10 times. And we have like a wooden roller coaster that's a lot of fun. And then, like I said, there's 20 rides that small children can ride. So my kids have been coming here since they were about a year and a half. So, and they've been able to go on like the train, the Wonder Whip, there's dozers they can drive. So there's a lot for everybody, and everyone can kind of find rides to either do as a family, or if they have toddlers that they can ride on their own, or with brothers and sisters as they get older. So, and then coming up this weekend too, we have our water park open. So that's always a big hit. It's a good place to cool off.
18: You know, Courtney, those wooden coasters are the ones that jerk you around the most.
17: They do.
18: You get all feeling whiplash, like it hurts, but it is such a fun, nostalgic experience.
17: It is. Yeah, the Kingdom Coasters are wooden coasters. So that one, it's a little bit more of a bumpy ride. Merlin's Mayhem is the tallest one, and I think the fastest one that we have. And that one's smooth. So if you're not into the bumpy wooden coaster, check out Merlin's Mayhem.
18: I'm sure everyone will. So Lancaster County, it's a place where you all get a lot of visitors from all over the region. I mean, and there's so much tourism that takes place there. What role do you think Dutch Wonderland fits into that? Because it's just, there's tourism from like every sector that you can think of.
17: Yeah, we're a huge drive market destination. And I think, I want to say Lancaster gets about 10 million tourists a year. It's a really big part of Lancaster County. And we are in that tourist section of Lancaster County on Route 30. So we definitely in the summer see visitors, like you were saying, from all over, especially drive markets. And we have a hotel right next door, which actually new this year is the Dutch Wonderland Inn. So that's exciting to have as part of our property. And then we also have a campground on site. We'll call it Old Millstream Campground. So we do see a lot of people coming for the overnight, coming for the weekend, coming to experience Lancaster County, and either staying on one of our properties, visiting the park for a day or two, but then venturing out into these other great attractions that are in the area. Because probably within 10, 15 minutes, you could see 20 different attractions. We're right in the hub, and there's so much for kids to do in Lancaster County. Dutch Wonderland's obviously one of them, but we have a ton of great, like, Amish farm experiences. We have the Turkey Hill experience where they can make their own ice cream. So it is a great location to come and experience as a family and experience with your kids. And Dutch Wonderland is definitely a part of that. But we're lucky to be in such a great tourist hub and such a great destination for kids.
18: Courtney, thank you so much for being here with us today.
17: Oh, absolutely. Thanks for having me.
18: That was Courtney Bacarth from Dutch Wonderland as part of our summer series highlighting theme parks across Pennsylvania. We're heading into a break, but make sure you stay tuned because when we return, we'll check in with Del Grosso's Park to see what they have planned for this summer.
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18: Welcome back to The Spark. I'm Aisha Tapp. Joining us now is Amy Markle, Director of Marketing for Del Grosso's Park in Tipton. For generations, Del Grosso's has been a summer tradition in central Pennsylvania, combining classic amusement park rides, a water park, and the famous Del Grosso's food that many visitors say is worth the trip all by itself. As families start planning their summer adventures, Amy Markle is here to tell us what's new for the 2026 season and what guests can look forward to when they visit Del Grosso's Park. Hi, Amy. Welcome to The Spark, and thanks for being here with us today.
22: Hello. Thanks for having me.
18: It's such a fun topic and such a way to kick off the summer. So for people who haven't visited Del Grosso yet, give us an overview of the park.
22: So Del Grosso's Park is owned by the Del Grosso family. The Del Grosso family is the oldest family-owned producer of pasta sauce in the United States. So everybody knows Hershey Park, Hershey chocolate. We're a much smaller version, but ours is spaghetti sauce.
18: So do you get spaghetti sauce when you go?
22: Yes, yes. Spaghetti sauce, pasta sauce, pizza sauce, sloppy joe sauce, salsa. So the Del Grosso family has been producing these products for 80 years. And Mr. Del Grosso, back in 1946, was driving past a park that was called Bland's Park. It was a small picnic grove. It had a carousel, a skating rink, a few little rides. And there was a for sale sign. And Mr. Del Grosso stopped and on a handshake and a smile, purchased a small amusement park. And what he loved about it is where our stage in the park sits today, there was a small like garage type kitchen and he could make pasta sauce there. Because he and his wife were already making small batches of spaghetti sauce at a little cafe in Altoona. Mafalda Del Grosso moved. Mafalda is his wife. Fred and Murph are the founders of our company. But his mother-in-law, Mariana Paulsino, immigrated to Altoona from Italy in 1915. So, you know, our roots really go back quite that far. He saw that people coming into the cafe loved to eat spaghetti. So he would talk to, you know, he fell in love with the waitress. He was there for lunch one day. He fell in love with the waitress, which was her daughter, Mafalda. And the two of them started making small batches of this sauce. So fast forward to 1946, he's driving past, he sees a for sale sign. The story goes, the family has shared this many times, he didn't tell his wife for like 3 weeks. He didn't tell her that he bought an amusement park. And she said, what are we? He didn't tell his wife for 3 weeks. Hey, honey, I bought an amusement park and we're moving our family to Tipton. So they were in Altoona. They have seven children, seven kids, two bedrooms, one bath, a tiny little house in the middle of the park. It still stands there today. And that's our rides in our security office today. And so the sauce started getting more successful. The park started growing some. And in 1979, across the street from the amusement park, he built the sauce factory. And now we've had multiple add-ons to that factory since then. So that's been exciting. But the park then has grown as well. So next year, 2027, we'll celebrate our 80th anniversary. And we call ourselves the home of family fun and famous food. Because it's not like your normal amusement park food, because these Italians want to make sure that you eat well and eat a lot. So we've got homemade pizza with hand-rolled dough, Del Grosso pizza sauce, quality cheese. Every Wednesday during June, July, and August, we have spaghetti Wednesdays in Pavilion Number 2. So you get a weekly pasta feature. Just looking at the, I pulled up the menu here so I could remember some of them. We kick off June 3rd with homemade manicotti. Then there's lasagna June 17th. We have chicken Asiago with shells in July. So there's fancy Italian foods every Wednesday. Or if you just want spaghetti and meatballs, you can have that as well. So you can have that when you come on Wednesdays. But we're known for our food all across the park. We have one side of the street is the water park. The other side of the street is our rides. And in the water park, we have a pasta stand. And you go in and there's a little kiosk, a little computer. You pick the pasta you want to eat, and then you get to pick the Del Grosso sauce you want on top of it. And it's made right in front of you. So that's a fan favorite as well.
18: So it's safe to say that this family made a return on their investment. A big
22: they,
18: return.
22: They have. They've been giving back to the community and helping people have great meals at dinner time or lunchtime, and then having family fun in the summer. So we've grown. In 2016, we did a $13 million water park expansion, and our water park is called Laguna Splash, and it's themed after Italy. It's a chance for you to kind of feel like you're walking through old world Italy. We've got a lazy river, a wave pool, five speed slides, and then just a kids play area and Bambini Cove. All the names are Italian. Bambini Cove is fun because the Leaning Tower of Pisa is there. There's a replica of the Leaning Tower of Pisa, and it shoots water, and there's tipping wine barrels and shooting water fish and lots of interactive things on the lazy river.
18: I also saw this year with the food menu, there's a new item on the menu that's called Sloppy Joe Dog.
22: The ultimate dog. So again, we're owned by foodies. These people love, like, they work with food all day, and then they go home and they try different recipes. So some of our owners said, why don't we take a hot dog and make it like a Sloppy Joe dog? So imagine a delicious hot dog. You're topping it with our Sloppy Joe made with Del Grosso Sloppy Joe sauce. Then there's some cheese. There's some onions. There's some peppers. So it's like, and then you top it with French fries. So the ultimate Sloppy Joe dog is new to us this year. And we've added some fun ballpark fries and ultimate fries, too. So you're getting some great sauces on top of the French fries.
18: How do you all keep coming up with ideas to add utilizing pasta sauce?
22: They're Italian. The food is king, and they're always thinking of new ideas.
18: Something
22: a lot of folks know about regionally, but the story's starting to go across the state. So the other thing we're famous for, and you're like, how is that possible at an amusement park, is Murph's famous potato salad. So Murph, Mafalda, the owner's wife, when they bought the amusement park, she said, what are we going to do? Like, what are we doing with us? And he's like, well, we'll have company picnics and people will come here for picnics. And they had been, that had been part of the Bland's Park story. And she said, well, I'll make my potato salad. She had a home recipe that she had perfected. To this day, it's top secret. It's sought after. This past Memorial Day, 4,000 pounds of potato salad that we sold for Memorial Day picnics. People came to pick it up. People just bought it in the park. So people travel to get the potato salad. They want to taste the potato salad, and it's still hand peeled to this day. So we boil the potatoes, they're hand peeled, they're cut, and then mixed into the potato salad.
18: Do you know the recipe? the secret?
22: I do not know the recipe. Oh. It is top secret. Our chef's culinary team, they know what to put together. I've had to peel potatoes before when we've had really big orders or we're short-staffed and you get a phone call. It's all hands on deck to help. I've had to help peel potatoes before, but I don't know the recipe.
18: So do you have an NDA with the chef so they don't go home and tell their families and friends the secret recipe?
22: Yes. They do have to sign disclosures to not give out the secrets, but it's crazy. It has its own following that people travel wide and far, and they want to taste the potato salad. So in the summer months, we've actually had some writers call us a restaurant with rides instead of an amusement park. We're an outdoor restaurant that has a lot of rides. So
18: if someone is planning their first visit to Del Grosso this summer, what tips would you offer to make the most of the day? Obviously, you have to spend the whole day there.
22: Exactly. So these are my personal tips, and I'll help you from the company. Don't pay full price. the marketing person probably shouldn't be telling you that. But we have great coupons. We know that it's important to save money to have family fun. So the first place you can find our coupon is on the back of our Del Grosso sauce jars. So we've got hundreds of thousands of spaghetti sauce jars, Del Grosso sauce jars in grocery stores. 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If you're going to make a day out of it, if you want to spend the whole day, go to our website and rent yourself a cabana. Our cabanas are $79 and $89. And it's nice because in the water park, then you kind of have your own area for the day. It's max of 6 people in that cabana, but it gives you a chance to just have a mini vacation while you're at the park. So I always tell people, but they book in advance. The cabanas book up early for the summer. So once you know the date you're traveling, hurry up and get online and book your cabana. And then check out our website, mydelgrossopark.com, because we have so many fun events all summer. Plan your day around one of the events.
18: Well, Amy, thank you so much for being here with us today.
22: Thank you. I hope you can come float the lazy river.
18: That was Amy Markle, Director of Marketing for Del Grosso's Park in Tipton. You're listening to The Spark, and I'm your host, Aisha Tab. We're going to take a break, but when we return, we'll check in with Hershey Park to see what they have plans for this summer.
0: Inflation's running hot. The ongoing war means energy prices aren't coming down real soon. What then is a new Fed chairman to do? We'll talk about that and the rest of the week's economic news next time on Marketplace.
20: That's tonight at 6.
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4: The White House is not giving up. It's continuing a push to preempt states from passing their own AI laws. The majority of states now have some sort of AI regulation in place, and the Trump administration wants to get rid of this patchwork approach. Last year, it tried and failed to get a ban on state AI laws included in a defense spending bill. President Trump eventually signed an executive order to try to clamp down, but states have continued to adopt new AI laws. Now, several new efforts in Congress have emerged, one tied to a pair of tech regulation proposals in the Senate. We asked Maria Curie for the latest. She's a tech policy reporter at Axios.
24: We learned of a bipartisan package recently, and
3: we once again are in a new area that is partisan. And essentially what we reported earlier this week is that the White House and Senator Marsha Blackburn, a Republican, are working to come up with an entirely new package separate from the bipartisan package that we learned about just the previous week that would essentially get at this AI state level preemption question. It would also include the Senate version of the Kids Online Safety Act, which of course is the bill that Blackburn has been championing for years. It would also include the No Fakes Act, which would protect artists and regular people from their name, image, and likeness from being used without their permission. And it would also include some age verification requirements. So it's really interesting, the White House doing kind of a 180 from the bipartisan approach that we thought was going to be the thing that moves forward, you know, just before.
5: And so we've talked about kind of all of the various types of state AI laws that have passed. This would sort of target some and not others, right? There are sort of some carve outs here.
3: Right. So kids protections in the states would continue. Artist protections in the states would continue. What's really interesting about this new dynamic is that the Senate version of the Kids Online Safety Act, for example, has historically been opposed by industry and by House Republicans who say that the duty of care language, the requirement that companies have to take a minimum level of care for users, is overly burdensome. It could lead to free speech violations. And yet here, a key Republican in the Senate who previously opposed White House efforts to preempt state level laws is now with the White House pushing this idea forward. And so we're waiting to see where industry lands and where House Republicans land on that.
5: That's Maria Curie at Axios. This conversation was part of our Tech Week in Review segment. You can find it on our website, marketplace.org/techbites. Daniel Shin and Jesus Alvarado produce our show. Gary O'Keefe is our engineer. Daisy Palacios is the supervising producer. Nancy Fargali is the executive producer. I'm Megan McCarty-Carino, and that's Marketplace Tech. This is APM.
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15: Happy Friday, and thank you for listening to WITF. The ABC 27 weather forecast mostly clear tonight, turning less humid finally in a low of 64. Mostly sunny weather coming in tomorrow with a less humid high of 87.
24: Welcome back to The Spark. I'm your host, Asia Tabb. As summer gets underway, many Pennsylvania families are looking for ways to make memories together. This year is especially significant as Hershey Park celebrates its 120th operating season. Joining us is Quinn Briner, Director of Public Relations for Hershey Park, to talk about what's new for 2026, what visitors can look forward to this summer, and how the sweetest place on earth continues to evolve while honoring its rich history. Hi, Quinn. Welcome to The Spark, and thank you so much for being here with us today.
25: We are so glad to be here. Thank you.
24: Well, first off, congratulations on celebrating 120 years or 120 seasons this year. What does that milestone mean for all of you over there at Hershey Park?
25: Oh, we are so excited to mark our 120th season. It's hard to believe. I don't think we look a day over 100, let's say, but we're so proud to honor the vision of our founder. So Milton Hershey began Hershey Park really humbly. So he wanted the employees of his chocolate factory to have a place to relax. So that's what they did on May 30th, 1906. And here, 100 years later, we have grown to be a world-class amusement park, and we're so thrilled to welcome guests from all over the country and all over the world back to the place where fun meets chocolate.
24: And who would have thought 120 years ago, one man's vision would grow to what it is over there at Derry Township? You now have four resorts over there that many people don't know about. Could you shed light on that?
25: Oh, there's so much to do. You have to stay overnight with us. So yes, we have four official resorts of Hershey Park. So we have the Hotel Hershey, which was built by Milton Hershey himself in 1933, a historic luxury property. I feel like you are a 1920s movie star when you walk in to enjoy that incredible spa We have the Hershey Lodge, which has an incredible indoor water play area, complex for kids to enjoy, amazing convention center space as well. Hershey Park Camping Resort is our third resort. It has everything from tent sites and RVs to cabins, which is really the only way I camp, with running water, as well as tiny homes built by students at the Milton Hershey School. And then our newest property just opened last month, and that's Hershey Inn and Suites. And so that is a service hotel that has free breakfast included, and all of our resort properties, we shuttle you right to the park. You get free extra hours at the park just for you, and chocolate at check-in, because of course, in Hershey, that's what you have to do.
18: So I'm stuck on the tiny homes part that was constructed by Milton Hershey students. Tell us a little bit about that and how that comes together.
25: Yeah. So, I mean, obviously, when Milton Hershey's vision was for a true community. So whenever you come to stay overnight with us or eat at one of our restaurants or come to a concert or come to Hershey Park, you're helping to fulfill his vision. Our core purpose is giving back to Milton Hershey School students so that they can better their lives and create a better future for themselves. So we incorporate them, their recipes, into our restaurants. They are helping literally build things like the tiny home. We have internship programs, you know, for their students. So we hope that Milton Hershey is very proud of how integrated all of our attractions are into the vision that he set forth over 100 years ago.
18: Yeah, I've never met the man, obviously, because that was way before I was thought of or even born. But I'm willing to say I'm sure he is proud. So for someone who hasn't been...
25: Well, we like to joke that his story is, you know, made for Hollywood. And we actually do have a movie coming out this Thanksgiving that tells the story of how he made chocolate more affordable for everyone. He failed over and over again. But, you know, his success then is all people know. And many people don't realize that he gave his entire fortune away to support Milton Hershey School. And he created all of these incredible landmarks that you can still visit today, like the park, the Hotel Hershey, Hershey Park Stadium, where we've got amazing concerts. So we are very inspired by his legacy, and we hope that anyone who sees the movie or hears about his story is just as inspired.
18: Did any filming take place in Derry Township?
25: There was filming in throughout Pennsylvania and here in Hershey. I don't want to give too many spoilers away, but I think you already know the ending. He created this amazing town that everybody wants to visit, and they don't call it the sweetest place on earth without reason. So we're thrilled to be able to share, you know, more details about that during our 120th season at the park.
18: Yeah, I had to push that boundary a little bit. I know there's NDAs everywhere.

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1: Now, we like to talk about Hershey Park Happy. So if you were a child who grew up locally like I did, you know that jingle, you know, by heart. I think there is a feeling that's created by our experiences. We are the only place in the world where fun meets chocolate, and what that looks like and feels like is now 70 rides included with your ticket. We have 15 roller coasters now, which is the most in the Northeast, which is incredible. We also include a full water park with our ticket, including some new splash areas that just opened this summer, and a zoo. So Hershey Park Happy to us means you're going to make incredible memories. You're going to help us give back to the community. You're going to eat an over-the-top milkshake or a food that's chocolate infused, because of course you have to do that while you're here with us, and ride some incredible rides that you can only find here. And then get a selfie with a Hershey character, because why not? They're life-size, and this is the only place in the world that you can find them.
2: You shared that there's two new additions that's there. The Boardwalk Park. You have the inlet in the island at Bayside Pier. Tell us about those experiences.
1: Sure. So the Boardwalk Water Park is our full water park inside Hershey Park. So one ticket gets you all of that. We have 16 attractions. So everything from a lazy river, which is where you can find me spending a lot of time, to a water coaster, racing slides, wave pools, and the two new splash areas, the inlet and the island, are attached to Bayside Pier. And so imagine 45 aquatic features. So what that looks like is, it could be palm trees that dump buckets of water, you know, kind of on your head. And now that we're finally in kind of the heat of summer, it's definitely an incredible place for people to run through. We hear from our guests all the time that they want to get to the water faster. And so they want to go ride a coaster or the Ferris wheel and then cool off for a little bit and get right back into the fun. So these two new areas, we're really excited about offering that as part of this great water park that's included with your ticket.
2: And you said Zoo America is also included in your ticket.
1: Yeah, so there's been a zoo in Hershey for over 100 years. So fun fact, the very first animals, Milton Hershey was given prairie dogs. And so they started, you know, the zoo with his collection, but it's grown over the years. And now it is a place that really thrives on conservation and preservation. So we house North American animals. So you can see, you know, whether it's black bears or wolves or mountain lions or an incredible array of species across 5 different regions of North America. So beautiful shaded spot. It's a nice place to kind of walk through and cool off before you're ready to get back into the rides or the water park. So all that's included with your Hershey Park ticket.
2: So Quinn, what happens if you go to Hershey Park, you have your tickets, you want to do the rides, the Zoo America, and you also
1: all the things.
2: all the things, the water park experience, right? But what happens if it rains on those days?
1: I wish we could control the weather, but we do want guests to know we have something called a rainy day promise. So if you come on a day where a majority of our major rides are closed for more than an hour, we're actually going to give you a ticket to come back. So we call it our return visit voucher. It allows you to come back on a different day and make sure that you fully get to experience all of the 70 rides across 120 acres. That's really important to us, especially as families look at where to visit and spend their hard-earned dollars. We want to provide that extra value so they can come make memories with us.
2: Quinn, what excites you the most about this new season?
1: Oh, I think there's something incredible about our 120th season being so full of things that are new, like the boardwalk, and we actually have a lot of things related to America's 250th birthday as well. So extra fireworks displays or new food items. We're always innovating and adding things that are new while also honoring our past. So for example, you know, I can still ride our original carousel. So those horses date back to 1919. So the same horses that I rode with my grandmother are the ones that I can ride with my children. We still have iconic things like the Kissing Tower. One of our coasters turns 80 this year. So one of the things I think that's special about Hershey Park is you're going to come and ride things that are nostalgic, that you remember riding maybe as a child, bring your kids or friends to ride those. And then we're going to give you new and exciting things too. So again, kind of building up over the last

0: 10 years or so, this incredible coaster collection that people travel all over the world to experience. That blend of old and new, I think, is really unusual and so exciting for us to watch people discover or rediscover for the first time.
1: That was Quinn Briner, Director of Public Relations for Hershey Park. And our fun continues on today's edition of The Spark. When we return from the break, we'll check in with Knoebels to see what they have planned for the summer.
2: There's a new phrase floating around social media, eldest daughter syndrome.
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2: if that sounds like you or someone you know, we'll take a look at the so-called eldest daughter syndrome. 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
5: 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The ABC 27 weather forecast, mostly clear tonight, turning less humid finally, in a low of 64. Mostly sunny weather coming in tomorrow with a less humid high of 87.
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7: 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So we didn't start off 100 years ago being the largest, but we have always been free admission, free parking, free picnic facilities, and also offer free daily entertainment. So everyone looks at us and thinks, how are you even still in business? You don't charge admission. You don't have to pay to park your car. You could even bring your own picnic lunch. But the experience itself is so unique in that you have the option to pay per ride in our individual ride tickets. So let's say grandma and grandpa wants to only ride the train and the Ferris wheel, they are welcome to join the rest of the family at the park and just pay to ride exactly what they want to ride.
1: How do you stay open with that, with maintaining free admission? And why is that so important to the Knoebels family over the years?
7: Yeah, so the Knoebels family wants to make this park a full experience for people of all ages, all backgrounds, all thrill levels even. So the opportunity even to bring in a picnic lunch and enjoy it at our picnic pavilions does exist, but our food is so delicious. Our food is award-winning on several different fronts, and it is so delicious that you can't help yourself when you're walking through the park and you see something that you just have to try. So I think it's really important for park guests to know that you have the option to do exactly what you want to do when you come here in terms of food, rides, even games, gift shops. For people who don't really consider themselves amusement park people, there is plenty to do between our museums that we have on site, and even just playing a game or catching a free show on our band shell stage. We have the opportunity for guests who really aren't big park people, but for those who are, our ride lineup is wonderful. We have nearly 60 rides of all thrill levels, from world-class roller coasters to kiddie rides. We have a whole kiddie area for the youngest Knoebels fans. And we also have the classification of family rides for rides that the whole family can enjoy together.
1: So, Stacy, guests have the option to bring their own food and picnic to the park. But like you said, the food is almost as famous as the rides. What are some of the signature foods that first-time visitors absolutely have to try?
7: We are so well known for our Pennsylvania Dutch chicken and waffles in our Alamo restaurant. And it is just absolutely delicious. People are usually blown away by the quality of the food in Alamo. We make our own homemade waffles for the chicken and waffles. It is pull off the bone chicken and some of our own homemade gravy. And it really is. I remember the first time that I walked into the Alamo kitchen, seeing all of the big vats of homemade soup in the kitchen. And I thought, oh, wow, they even make all this big amount of soup, all homemade in that kitchen. So we have a really talented team of, our food service team here who are always exploring brand new things to offer for our guests, whether it is at our sit-down restaurant, the Alamo, or any of our counter service dining that we offer. We have so many different types of food here that you will not find the same thing at two different food stands. We also take great pride, just like our ride affordability structure here, our food tends to be affordable as well. So I think that's another, another nod to the Knoebel family and their desire to keep this really an affordable entertainment option for families here to visit. It, you know, encompasses the rides and the food and even the games here.
1: And speaking of the rides, Knoebel's it's become known for rescuing and restoring historic rides. Could you talk about some of the rides that have been given a second life at the park, and why preserving amusement park history is important? Because honestly, this is something I have never heard of in my life.
7: Yes, and you've done your research for sure. In that there are many different types of rides here at the park, and absolutely, we have brand new thrills like our Impulse roller coaster that we have is a steel roller coaster that goes upside down for the thrill seeker in the family that wants to go upside down on a steel coaster. But one of our best known coasters here is the Phoenix roller coaster, and it was actually moved here in 1985 from San Antonio, Texas, reassembled here, and it has become the number one wooden roller coaster in the world. Our team here are experts at maintaining and just putting their heart and soul into keeping these classic rides alive. Just outside of my window right now, there is the world's only wooden bobsled style roller coaster. There is one of the last remaining looper rides in the world, and also a classic flyer ride. And our team loves the opportunity for our guests to visit the park with their kids and grandkids, and those kids and grandkids can enjoy some of the same rides that they remember riding with their own kids growing up. So it really is a multi-generational experience here, whether you're looking at the ride lineup everywhere from kiddie rides to thrill rides, or if you're looking at a ride that, you know, might have been, someone's parents' favorite ride growing up, and now they get to experience that same ride with their children.
1: You have to set me up with the engineer so I can talk to them about what goes into maintaining that wooden roller coaster, because that's amazing.
7: It is amazing. And we actually have three world-class wooden roller coasters here. And our team, each and every off season, puts a large amount of work into ensuring that they are running just as well, if not even better, than they were when they first opened.
1: So, Stacy, 100 years is an incredible achievement, especially in your situation when admission is free and people can bring their own food if they want to. When you look back at Knoebel's history, what do you think has allowed the park to remain successful while so many other amusement parks have come and gone?
7: Sure. The Knoebel family is extremely involved in every aspect of operation here at the park. It's very rare for family businesses in general to make it this many generations. And there are third, fourth, and now fifth generation family members that work in the business on a daily basis. They care about this park, but another group of people in this park that care about it just as much as the Knoebel family are the dedicated team members that have been here for decades. And, you know, they are very much a part of the family as the Knoebel family themselves, and they take such great pride in it. I think that throughout the years, maintaining that hometown amusement park feel at, you know, in the middle of a beautiful picnic grove with two creeks running through it and surrounded by rolling hills, we have a really unique environment here. And we learned what sets us apart and really held on to what keeps us who we are, with that affordability and world-class rides that you might not be able to experience anywhere else. And we just maintain that timeless feel. You step into this park, and the atmosphere is just really unmatched. And, you know, the ability to offer this for all generations of park visitors. We have families that have been visiting for 50 and 60 years with multiple generations, and it's become really an opportunity for them to make lasting memories with everyone in their family.
1: Stacy, thank you so much for being here with us today.
7: Thank you so much. And we're thrilled and hope that everyone gets to come out this season to experience 100 years of Knoebels. And if not, we will be here for 100.
1: That was Stacy Yutko, Public Relations and Guest Experience Director at Knoebels. As we wrap up today's special edition of The Spark, we've taken a tour across central Pennsylvania's amusement parks, from family traditions and classic rides to the new attractions drawing visitors this summer. These parks aren't just destinations for roller coasters and water rides. They're places where family traditions begin, where grandparents share memories with their grandchildren, and where communities come together to celebrate summer. For everyone at The Spark, thanks so much for listening. We hope you enjoy your weekend, and we'll see you next time. I'm Aisha Tabb, and this is The Spark.
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2: I'm Meghna Chakrabarty. 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Stay with us.
16: Live from NPR News in Washington, I'm Windsor Johnston. The opening bell at the NASDAQ today as SpaceX made its market debut. NPR's Jeff Brumfield reports company shares opened above the listing price.
17: SpaceX began trading at $150 a share. That's around 11% over the $135 the company had named as its list price. It's now officially the largest initial public offering in history. The IPO is also set to make Elon Musk even richer. He could become the world's first trillionaire. The soaring stock price comes despite the fact that SpaceX has been recording big losses in its AI business. Investors are betting that Musk's vision can take the spaceflight company literally to the moon and beyond. Jeff Brumfield, NPR News.
16: A federal judge has issued a preliminary injunction blocking the Justice Department's nearly $1.8 billion anti-weaponization fund. The judge said the move was necessary despite the department's statements that the fund was not moving forward. NPR's Ryan Lucas reports.
18: At a court hearing on a lawsuit challenging the fund, U.S. District Judge Leonie Brinkema said the public statements from DOJ officials that the department was abandoning the fund were not sufficient. She noted that President Trump continues to publicly support the fund and that the government has refused to formally declare under oath that the fund is indeed dead. Judge Brinkema therefore issued a preliminary injunction blocking the fund, but she gave the Justice Department 1 week to provide a clear, unambiguous declaration under penalty of perjury, signed by the acting attorney general and the U.S. Treasury secretary, that the fund will not move ahead. If it does so, the judge said she will likely dismiss the lawsuit. If the government does not do so, then the case will move forward. Ryan Lucas, NPR News, Alexandria, Virginia.
16: Ebola continues to spread in Eastern Democratic Republic of Congo. According to the latest figures, more than 670 people have contracted the virus and 136 have died. Emmett Livingstone reports.
19: All appears calm on the streets of Bunia, a city of over 1 million people in Ituri province in eastern Congo. But the easy atmosphere belies the ongoing crisis. Hand-washing stations have sprung up everywhere. And in a central plaza, a screen blares a video explaining Ebola symptoms on loop. 185 cases have been recorded in the city, but there is active transmission in the rural hinterland too. According to the latest government figures, confirmed cases have been recorded in over half of Ituri's health zones. No one knows the true number of people infected. Aid workers say that many people are choosing to stay at home if they develop symptoms, which is complicating the response. For NPR News, I'm Emmett Livingstone in Bunia.
16: On Wall Street, the Dow was up 352 points. This is NPR. Cleanup operations are underway across parts of the Midwest after severe storms brought tornadoes, power outages, and travel disruptions yesterday. More than 380,000 customers in Illinois and Indiana were left without electricity. Tornado damage was reported in several communities. There's one reported death in Iowa. The long-awaited opening of a massive new bridge between Detroit and Windsor, Ontario, Canada is being postponed. Officials in charge of the Gordie Howe International Bridge canceled a ribbon-cutting ceremony set for today. Quinn Kleinfelter from member station WDET reports.
20: The new span, jointly owned by Canada and the state of Michigan, would compete with the private Ambassador Bridge across one of the U.S. busiest trade corridors. But President Trump is engaging in a trade war with Canada. He's vowed to block the bridge from opening unless the U.S. receives extra trade concessions, even though Canada covered all of the cost of construction. Canadian Prime Minister Mark Carney says his nation is working through issues with the Trump administration, which is also negotiating a renewal of the free trade deal between the U.S., Canada, and Mexico. For NPR News, I'm Quinn Kleinfelter in Detroit.
16: Artist David Hockney has died. He was known for his vibrant paintings of swimming pools and California landscapes that helped define modern art. Born in Northern England, Hockney spent much of his life in Southern California and became one of the most influential British artists of the last century. He was 88 years old. This is NPR.
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5: Happy Friday, and thank you for listening to WITF. The ABC 27 weather forecast mostly clear tonight, turning less humid finally in a low of 64. Mostly sunny weather coming in tomorrow with a less humid high of 87.
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2: If you've been on social media lately, maybe you've seen the jokes about eldest daughters, like the eldest daughter on vacation.
23: Oh, you guys are up. Are you ready to go? I've been up for 3 hours.
24: I'm telling you, we have to put this umbrella up. We have skin cancer in our family.
23: You want a carrot? I feel like I haven't seen you eat a vegetable in like 3 days.
24: I am relaxed. What are you talking about? I'm so relaxed.
2: Or the eldest daughter in therapy.
23: No, I'm actually so good. I just feel personally responsible for the emotional stability of everyone I've ever met. No, I really don't need help. I just need everyone to stop needing things from me. I just want someone to tell me what to do for once.
2: Now, maybe you're like, oh my God, that is just like my bossy and annoying older sister. Or, that is so not me. Not at all. Or maybe, like some On Point listeners, you are feeling very seen.
11: Not only am I the eldest daughter, but I'm the eldest daughter of the eldest daughter of the eldest daughter.
12: I am the eldest of four and the original boss girl. Actually, Barbie and I share the same birthday.
13: It has made me pretty bossy.
11: We're perfectionists. As my mom would say, the anxiety is just baked in. You want to set that really high bar and really high standard for yourself, and you're not necessarily waiting for someone else to do it for you.
25: Having to do firsts, you know, I was the first one to leave to go to college. I was the first one to move out of state for my career. I was the first one in a pretty conservative evangelical Christian family to drink alcohol and turn away from the faith that I had been raised in and like do all of these things that were seen as pretty taboo.
26: I consider myself to be very independent. I never, ever wanted to be dependent on anybody.
27: I was quite the overachiever. During the time in the 70s when I went to law school, I often found myself being the only female lawyer, first female lawyer in this job or this position, only female lawyer in this area, blah, blah, blah.
12: I naturally became a leader and an organizer and a compassionate caregiver.
11: I would always cook dinner for my family when I was younger. I still always plan the family vacations.
26: My career was as a project manager, so that was just a real natural role for me. People would ask me, what's your number in the family? And I'd say, you guess. And they'd say, you're number one, aren't you? And I said, of course I am.
2: This is This is On Point. I'm Meghna Chakrabarty, and those were On Point listeners Anna in Delanson, New York, Nancy in Grey Cloud Island, Minnesota, Jenna in Florence, South Carolina, Molly in Seattle, Washington, and Karen in San Marcos, Texas. And yes, today we are talking about eldest daughters, and I'm going to look across the glass here to my crew in the control room. Do I give you eldest daughter vibes, guys? Yes? No? Yes. I got some thumbs up and a lot of vigorously nodding heads in assent. Well, this is a term that's now been bouncing around, eldest daughter syndrome. But is the syndrome real, or is it actually more about the expectations society places on women in general? And is there actually any science at all to back up how our place in the family can affect our personalities? Well, let's turn to Allison Alford. She's author of the book Good Daughtering, The Work You've Always Done, The Credit You've Never Gotten, and How to Finally Feel Like Enough. She's also an associate professor in the Department of Information Systems and Business Analytics at Baylor University, and she joins us from Texas, from Waco, Texas. Professor Alford, welcome to On Point.
15: Thank you. Glad to be here. Please call me Allison.
2: Allison. Okay. Is that an eldest daughter thing or is that a woman thing already? Like wanting to be more likable and familiar right off the bat.
15: Oh, who knows, right? But I'm most used to Allison, and the other sounds like one of my students coming to get me and asking me for a grade change or something.
2: Okay, fair enough, Allison. I did my act of full disclosure. Yes, I am an eldest daughter. What about you?
15: My full disclosure, I'm the younger daughter, but I really like to think of myself and my sister as partner daughters now.
2: Oh, okay. That's a new term. Let's put a little pin in that and come back to it. So did like your experience as a partner or younger daughter kind of lead to your interest in this topic? Or how did you get around to the studying of what you call daughtering?
15: Yeah. So, you know, I was raised by a family full of really strong women, capable, thoughtful, smart women. So I was always aware of how much effort women put into making family happen. And then when I was in graduate school, I was studying family communication at the University of Texas at Austin. And I was reading a lot of things about marriage, and I was reading things about friendship, and I was reading a lot of things about mothering. But as I read these items, I thought, we're missing a little piece here. We're missing what it is that women do in adulthood for decades. That's part of being a big part, an important part of being a family member. And it's not showing up in the literature. So I decided I had to go find out.
2: What women do in adulthood. So are you talking as adult daughters or what?
15: Yeah, absolutely. So my research explores how adult women act as daughters in families. And so that role is, how do I exist in a family in relation to my parent or parents? Most of my research over the past decade has been asking women, what is daughtering? What does it mean to be a daughter? What do daughters do or not do? And what was really interesting is at the beginning of this research, women were practically unable to talk about themselves from that daughtering role. They kept saying things like, well, my mother does this, or when my mother does this, that, you know, we're doing this thing together, then this happens. And I noticed that there just wasn't a language of agency in daughtering. And it was really lacking that perspective.
2: Okay, so then how would you define daughtering? Because Allison, to be perfectly frank, I hear that phrase and I'm like, oh, this is the gerundizing of just what is simply, in my mind, it's just the state of being the female child in a family. But do you have a specific definition of it?
15: Yeah, I consider daughtering to be the often invisible emotional, mental, logistical, and identity labors that daughters do to keep families connected. Mm. And often they're unaware of just how much of that they're doing until they're burnt out.
2: I see. Okay. So we're going to come back to that, daughtering in general. But is this social media spread of this phrase, eldest daughter syndrome, that has really caught our attention? So let's actually turn back to TikTok. And here is family therapist Katie Morton explaining what she calls the 8 signs of eldest daughter syndrome.
3: Number one, you have an intense feeling of responsibility. Two, you are an overachiever, type A and very driven. Three, you worry a lot and probably have anxiety. Four, you struggle with people-pleasing behaviors. Five, you have a hard time placing and upholding boundaries. Six, you resent your siblings and family. Seven, you struggle with feelings of guilt. And eight, you have a difficult time in your adult relationships.
0: This seems highly negative. I would actually offer several positive aspects of being the eldest daughter. But Allison, how do you reflect on this is social media therapy? OK, so big asterisk there. But go ahead. What are your thoughts?
15: Yeah, I think that social media is a great place for women to share their experiences and say, this is what's happening to me. But we can also recognize it's not scientifically derived to get to that, you know, phenomenon or this name. But it does reveal an important part of women's experience. And so what she's calling eldest daughter syndrome, I hear these certain aspects of daughtering, the labor of daughtering, which really is part of daughtering, but not the whole story. As you say, there's the challenges, there's what we have to give, there's the work, but there's also benefits and wonderful aspects to being a daughter or being in, if, as you say, the eldest daughter. So I think that when we talk about daughtering, we want to think about the whole role performance. And what we know is that if we talk about mothers and mothering, we can do that. Mm-hmm. We can say we love it. It's hard. It's beautiful. It's painful. It's gross sometimes. But we can appreciate every aspect of it. And I think that's what we need to do for daughtering. And we just need a little bit more language and discussion around it.
0: Okay, so take us a little deeper, because for your book and in your research, you've interviewed now, what, hundreds and hundreds of daughters?
15: Yes.
0: And so what are some of the common themes that have emerged from these interviews with them?
15: Yes, so I've interviewed hundreds of women over the past decade and asked them, what is daughtering and what do you do? And what I learned is that there's four different types of labor women express to me. And so the ways that we show up in relationship. And when I say labor, I mean, these things cost us. They cost us some of our resources, our time, our energy, or our money. So the different ways that we show up are acting. We might do something for our family member, go over to their house, make them a meal, help them clean up a room or the garage or something. The second type of labor is the mental or cognitive labor. It's the thinking, anticipating, preparing, remembering. The third kind of labor is emotional. So it's soothing and smoothing and being a sounding board and doing conflict resolution. And the last kind of labor is identity-based. How do I act like a daughter, even if no one's around, even if I'm not face-to-face with my parent? And so the women who told me their stories said that much of what they do for doing daughtering is invisible. It maybe I could put it on Instagram or do a TikTok about it. If I made a beautiful holiday meal and invited everyone over and I was like, what a great daughter, and I'm taking care of this family stuff. But the other kinds of labor, the emotional, the cognitive, the identity, you can't see those because they're happening inside people's heads. So we often miss giving women credit for how exhausting those efforts can be.
0: Did they have, any common theme emerge that was sort of less, less invisible or less depleting? You know, the positive stuff, essentially?
15: Absolutely. There's a ton of positive stuff. And so, you know, the first part is recognize the labor. The second part is say, do I want to do this in this way or not? And then the third part is to say, how do I want to stick with my family so that I can really enjoy these people? Because that's the goal. And many daughters do really love and enjoy their families. Mm.
0: Well, Allison Alford is with us today. She's author of Good Daughtering, The Work You've Always Done, The Credit You've Never Gotten, and How to Finally Feel Like Enough. And we're talking about what the internet calls eldest daughter syndrome. So we'll have a lot more in just a moment. This is On Point.

0: Robert Coles was a child psychiatrist who worked with black school children desegregating the South. At the end of his life, he was reunited with one of them, civil rights activist Ruby Bridges.
1: And I said, "You did a really good thing. You've had an amazing life." And he said, "You think so?" And I said, "You did a really good thing."
0: Ruby Bridges remembers Robert Coles on All Things Considered from NPR News.
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8: You're back with On Point. I'm Meghna Chakrabarty, and today we're talking about what the internet is calling eldest daughter syndrome. And I'm proud to say that a lot of eldest daughters listen to On Point, because here's Pam. She's in Minnesota. She says her daughter has so-called eldest daughter syndrome.
9: I have an eldest daughter, and since she was a little girl, she would call family meetings. We were all to meet on the stairs. She would have an agenda, and we would talk about how to make our family function better. We've always joked that she raised us, and she is now a powerhouse in her career, too, at age 27.
8: Let's go over to Spokane, Washington. Chris is there, and Chris told us she was basically her mom's right-hand person growing up as one of nine kids.
10: My mother would send me to the store sometimes with just $2 or $3 and tell me to get as much food as I could for us for supper for the 11 of us. I can remember feeling anxious about that I would not be able to make good decisions. And I was maybe 11. My mother also asked me to call businesses that we owed money to and ask them to give us a break for a while. Perhaps she thought that them talking to me would make them go easier on us, or just save her the embarrassment, because God knows she had enough to do.
8: That's Chris in Spokane, Washington. Allison, in the previous segment, we talked a lot about sort of adult daughtering, but I'm wondering if you could reflect with me on what you heard here in terms of the experience that eldest daughters are self-reporting. I do want to say that clearly. These are people who are willing to talk about it, and we didn't have any control over the stories that they left with us. But the experiences that eldest daughters seem to say or share that they have while they're actually children in the family.
11: Yeah, I think these stories are so powerful. And these eldest daughters are sharing, hey, I was asked to carry a lot of responsibility. And many of those traits began in childhood. And then they carried on into adulthood, framing who we became even as professionals that we heard in that first story. So, you know, I think this is a great point for us to look at. What are female children asked to do, especially the oldest female child, maybe even in large families or low-income families or immigrant families or spaces where there's less privilege for the parent to have the ability to do all the things. So they ask the child to do some of these things. And it's not just necessarily being the oldest. A lot of it's about being the female child. And we're asked to carry a lot of responsibility. I think what's important here is to note, so far in research, we don't have anything that predicts, that says, because you're the oldest female child, you will have eldest daughter syndrome. But on the other hand, we're hearing from a lot of women who are the eldest daughter, and they're saying, this is my experience. And I believe them. And I think it's a great moment in culture for them to share that story And we're just putting language to something that feels really important, which is the invisible labor and responsibility that women are asked to carry in families.
8: Mm. You know, in the interest of being as sort of rigorous in this conversation as possible, Allison, I wonder, I hope you'll forgive me in advance if I ask some questions that come at this from a different angle, okay?
11: Go for it.
8: Because I'm always thinking like, well, even in the course of like thinking how we put together these shows, that the way we frame the show, the questions I ask, they're like a little spotlight, and the spotlight's only going to highlight the patch of ground that it hits. But there may be lots of things going on around that spotlight that are actually equally important or interesting. So I guess what I'm trying to say is, do we know whether sons feel the same way? I mean, I feel like I'm concerned that this conversation could come off as seeming kind of like dismissive or of men. But I am just going to presume that men growing up in families as sons feel a similar set, if not kind, of expectations put on them of emotional burdens, etc. Just your thoughts.
11: Yeah. You know, most of my research has been on women and daughters, but I have also explored what do sons think? What are they doing in families? Mm. And what we know is that sons do grow up with expectations, and sons do show up in their families and do relational things. But the gap is what is expected of men, young men and men in adulthood. And I think that's changing generationally over time, but typically men are not as expected to do the remembering of a birthday or an event. They're not expected to do the anticipating, tracking, coordinating, worrying, and managing. But I think that doesn't mean that men don't do it. It's just that they're not the default responsible party most of the time. But I want to give sons their flowers. You know, I'm married to an adult son who is doing a fantastic job for the last decade with doing a lot of caregiving for his aging mom. Mm. And I have an adult 18-year-old son who does a lot of great sonning. But it's not just about the small individual things that sons do. It's a cultural conversation about what are men expected to do? What is considered manly within a family or normal or reasonable for men showing up to create connection and flourishing?
8: I totally agree. And I hope someone out there is doing that research, because I would love to hear that story. You know, guys, by the way, if you're listening and you're like, well, yeah, you got to be more fair to men. Just yesterday, I asked all On Point listeners, and I specifically said, including sons, to send us your stories. And we got, gentlemen, come on. We got one. We got one story from one man. So if you feel unheard, guys, when you're given an opportunity to speak, please take it. Okay. Now, Allison, let's go back to the women here. You talked about some other things that I think are actually very, very critical in this conversation. First of all, are cultural norms, right? Because there are very, very different cultural expectations of women and daughters around the world, right? And then also socioeconomic status, because I actually think that socioeconomic status, at least in the United States, is one of the biggest drivers of all kinds of dynamics and behaviors that we see. So can you talk a little bit more about that and women and daughters?
11: Yeah, I'm with you. Now, many times when I talk about daughtering, people's minds default to caregiving. The elder, you know, when your parent is elderly or ill, or let's say they need a surgery, or when they become, you know, much older and they can't live alone or they just have more needs. And the thing is that daughters really do a lot of that, the majority of that type of care. Now, in my perspective, daughtering doesn't start at that point. It starts decades earlier. But what we do know about women who do caregiving for the elderly and the ill is that it's typically those who live geographically closest to the parent, and not necessarily the eldest or even the daughter. It's who lives close geographically. And then the second thing is who has the socioeconomic privilege to do it, meaning who can take off work or who is not working or who is retired. And those are financial privileges. And so we also see that across the lifespan, who has the financial privilege to fly across the country to see their parents more often, or pay for a family vacation so everybody can go on a cruise together. And so these financial limitations or privileges often impact how daughters are able to show up or who in the family shows up to carry the responsibility and do the work.
8: Well, let's go back and listen to more of our On Point daughters. This is Lillian. She's in Quincy, Massachusetts. She's actually a youngest daughter, but Lillian often feels like the eldest. Oh, interesting, because she's actually the more reliable one.
12: From a really young age, I took a parentified role in supporting my parents. I am quite often the first phone call that my parents make when they need support with something. When it comes to like important paperwork, other things of that nature, I am the default go-to person.
8: Okay, so that was Lillian in Quincy, Massachusetts. Here's Nancy in Grey Cloud Island, Minnesota. And she says it could be a burden to feel responsible for keeping her siblings from fighting.
13: I would joke to my mother, well, not so much joking, I'd be angry at the time, and I would say they could be stabbing me with knives and it would be my fault because I was supposed to be taking care of the situation.
8: And here's Christy in Standish, Maine, who told us she basically raised her 9 siblings, 8 brothers and 1 sister.
14: My parents had issues. My dad worked 3 jobs. My mom had babies. And I was the one that was the oldest and the responsible one to be sure that all duties were done every single day, all chores were done. The boys went to football. The boys went to school. I pretty much did it all.
8: That's Christy in Standish, Maine. Well, I'd like to bring Radhika Damian into the conversation now. She's an associate professor of social and personality psychology at the University of Houston and joins us from Houston, Texas. Professor Damian, welcome to On Point.
15: Hi, everyone. Happy to be here.
8: And by the way, Texas is representing today. I'm really delighted about that. Same first question to you. Are you an eldest daughter?
15: Yes.
8: Does any of what you've been hearing from our listeners resonate?
15: I think it's interesting because to some extent, yes. But my parents lived in Romania, so I did move away when I was 19 for college and then grad school. And my brother, who's younger, is still there. So I think we will probably in the future share caregiving in terms of combining, you know, my resources with his closeness. So I think, yeah.
8: Okay. That's really interesting. So, we've been talking with Allison about daughtering writ large. But of course, what brought our attention to this is the internet calling something eldest daughter syndrome. Now, right. I mean, look, I have to be frank, I'm quite skeptical about birth order theory. But is there any evidence that place in family in terms of birth order can have some, let's say, correlative effect on our personalities?
15: So there's been extensive research for the past 100 years on birth order effects on personality. And original studies started off as very small without proper statistical controls like socioeconomic status that was mentioned here and how many siblings are in a family. These are all aspects that influence the different pressures put on firstborns, for example. The strongest evidence to date suggests that there are no reliable differences in personality based on birth order once you account for all the other statistical confounding factors. So once you, let's say, hold constant gender, socioeconomic status, family structure, all of those things to try to get at the pure effect of birth order on personality and looking across all different kinds of essential personality traits, we find no differences. However, that doesn't mean that there are no differences in gender, for example. Mm. So we do know from a lot of research that women are higher in what we call agreeableness, which is a personality trait that has to do with the tendency to give more, give more caregiving, to be more empathetic, and all that. So there's evidence that women might do more of that work. So I think that what Allison's talking about, which she's referring to as the daughtering burden, I think that's much more consistent with scientific evidence than the eldest daughter syndrome.
8: Interesting. Okay, so it is few and far between the times where I feel utterly vindicated in my skepticism. So thank you for telling me that science does not back up the popular belief in birth order theory.
15: Right.
8: Actually, that's interesting. Can I just do a quick follow-up on that? What are some of the problematic studies that that came out in decades past that you're pointing right. to as not being rigorous?
15: Well, I mean, the first time this debate occurred in psychology was the fight between Freud and Adler. As part of psychoanalysis, Freud, as a firstborn, thought firstborns had the best personalities. And Adler, who was a middleborn, thought first and lastborns were all neurotic. So that's the first time it occurred. And then later there's the evolutionary-based theory, the family niche theory, the idea that siblings compete for parental investment and attention, and that the firstborn takes the path of being the most responsible but also neurotic because they're trying to please their parents, versus the laterborns have to fill a different niche to get attention, so they'll be more fun-loving and risk-taking and sociable. It's just that the now research on my study had 257,000 representative U.S. sample, and there are other studies of tens of thousands of people from the UK, Germany, and other ones from the US, from Indonesia. And none of these studies with representative samples and proper statistical controls find any reliable personality differences. The only thing we find is a one IQ point difference where firstborns have a slightly higher verbal IQ, but you wouldn't be able to notice it between talking to different people, right? But one IQ point, it's probably because parents have more time to read to firstborns because they don't have as much stuff to do.
8: Yeah. Well, that's interesting. So that would also be highly socioeconomically correlated, yeah. I think. And also right. very yeah. much of our time, right? Because this is so cultural, so economic, and so yeah. modern, I think, that kind of yeah. parenting that you were just describing. So fascinating. Okay. So Allison, just jump in here. I don't know if you want to give us some thoughts about the fact that we just booted birth order theory out the door. But Radhika is also basically reinforcing from her research, what you were talking about, what we're talking about today, that there are, and I'm going to stick to the fact that there are not more expectations put on daughters, but there's a very specific set of expectations of daughters that also, Radhika talked about it in terms of these personality traits, in fact.
11: Yeah, what Radhika said, I just fist pumped in the air. It's, you know, I think that we want to have logical explanations for who ends up doing what. But when we're talking about eldest daughter syndrome and some people are thinking, okay, this must determine or guarantee or force us into a specific personality type, what I hear instead is a question of responsibility. Who ends up holding the care, who ends up doing the work? And I think that underlying that is a question of the invisible labor. So women are trying to, in these posts, in these conversations, in this trending topic, they're trying to express, I'm overloaded. I'm doing a lot of invisible labor in my family. And we've heard today from women in many positions, the only child, the youngest child, and the eldest daughter. And I think that we should listen to those stories and say, what is the labor that women are doing and how can we support women in expressing what they're trying to say about needing to share this burden with someone else so that they can then enjoy their family. They can like being part of a family.
8: Mm. Well, today we are talking about what's the internet is calling eldest daughter syndrome. We are applying some science to the places we should be skeptical about it, and also applying some science to where the expectations of women, at least reported by, you know, hundreds of interviews that our researchers have done today, have a certain, let's say, burden on women that maybe is not equally shared across the genders. So we'll be right back. This is On Point.

0: 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They also need to train their brains.
1: Getting attacked by birds, like having holds break, like falling off of things. But I wouldn't necessarily take any of that back because, I mean, that's inherent to the climbing experience.
0: Plus, this World Cup, FIFA is incorporating AI into analytics, refereeing, even coaching. 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
3: 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The ABC 27 weather forecast mostly clear tonight, turning less humid finally in a low of 64. Mostly sunny weather coming in tomorrow with a less humid high of 87.
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1: Got the respect of being the older sister. We're all in our 70s now, but I'm still the big sister, even though I am shorter than all of them.
2: And this is Christina in Milwaukee, Wisconsin. She told us it can be tricky being the younger sibling to her big sister.
3: My sister is the boss, always just railroaded everything. I'm 62, my sister is 63, and to this day, she makes me feel like I'm 8 years old and I don't know what I'm doing.
2: Okay, so that was Christina in Milwaukee, and let's go over to Seattle, Washington, where Molly says, we heard from Molly a little earlier saying that as the eldest daughter, she was the first to break with her family's conservative evangelical Christian faith.
4: At the time, it felt really risky and scary and often fraught with like emotions between me and my parents. Now, as I'm reaching almost my 40s, I'm finally settling into that role of I did these things for myself, but I also did them for my younger cousins and my younger brother. Yes, it was hard, but it was necessary, and I'm proud to have been the one to kind of pave a new way.
2: So Allison and Radhika, actually, Radhika, I never asked you, can I call you by your first name, or would you prefer Professor Damien? It's
5: no,
2: fine, either way. Radhika's okay? Okay.
5: Yeah.
2: So I want to actually see this from a different perspective now, because while we have definitely been talking about this shared experience of expectations of, you know, as Allison, as you described, this extra cognitive labor, the emotional labor, sort of the acting to be the facilitator in the social bonds of a family, that these can be unrecognized burdens. I also hear something coming out of those experiences from our listeners that's quite different, and that is independence, leadership, and agency. And I feel like, especially for modern American women, these are things that also come from the same expectations or the same acts of daughtering. And Allison, I was wondering what you thought about that.
6: Yeah, I mean, I love hearing about what's the beautiful part that comes out of the experiences that women have in families. I think what we're saying here is, you know, eldest daughter positioning may not be predictive of what you will become, but there are women saying, hey, here's what I have become, and this is my real true lived experience, and I believe them. And so taking on the responsibility, whether it was given to you because of your birth order or not, then produces a result, an important result in women, the ability to lead, the ability to be a boss, the ability to think and plan and organize and tell others what to do and be effective at that. And so I think that what we're finding in this is social media gave women a language for an experience they were having, and we found a label before we found an explanation. And I think we're saying the explanation isn't being the eldest, but it is something about doing daughtering and being responsible in families.
2: Mm. Well, Radhika, you had talked about agreeableness, right? Being one of the big five personality traits. And right. Again, like popularly, I think in the media, that's often discussed as a negative expectation of women. But again, you could see agreeableness as something completely different, that for our society to function, for human beings to live and yes. work together in groups, we can't all be at each other's throats all the time,
5: oh, yeah.
2: right? If we have a group of people whose EQ is high, I mean, yeah. that's essential for a society to function.
5: Yes, agreeableness has an unfortunate name as a personality trait because it sounds like you're just agreeing with people and being a doormat, but it's actually not that. As a personality trait, it is about emotional intelligence, empathy, caregiving, and getting along. So actually, it is adaptive. The only thing it's not adaptive for is negotiating for higher pay. So people who are higher in agreeableness do end up with like lower retirement funds and that sort of stuff. But overall, it is a getting along trait. And actually, all people, men and women, as they mature, they increase in agreeableness because it is an adaptive trait because it helps you get along. But it is also a separate trait from. For,

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1: The initial public offering from the rocket and AI company SpaceX raised some $75 billion, making the company one of the biggest in the world and likely making Elon Musk a trillionaire. 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
1: A federal judge has denied an appeal by the John F. Kennedy Center for the Performing Arts Board of Trustees for a stay on the removal of Donald Trump's name from the building. 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
4: Let's get a check on the weather forecast from ABC 27 meteorologist Summer Trolley.
6: Mostly clear skies tonight with a light breeze as temperatures drop down into the low to mid 60s. A mostly sunny Saturday is on tap. Less humid, temperatures in the upper 80s, 90 degrees for the forecast high on Sunday. Scattered showers and storms as we move into the afternoon and the evening. From the ABC 27 Weather Center, I'm meteorologist Summer Trolley.
4: At 520, it's 90 degrees in Shiremanstown, 91 in Cornwall, 91 in Millersville. 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
8: This is All Things Considered from NPR News. I'm Elsa Chang.
9: And I'm Mary Louise Kelly. A researcher in Vermont has a striking new theory about why women are having fewer babies these days. Birth rates have tumbled more than 20% in the last two decades. The researcher suggests one factor could be the spread of smartphones. And Pierre Scott Horsley reports.
10: The sharp drop in birth rates is a seismic demographic shift. It affects everything from the size of school classrooms to the solvency of Social Security.
11: Fertility really fell off a cliff in about 2007.
10: Economist Caitlin Myers of Middlebury College says at first the conventional wisdom was the Great Recession was causing people to put off having babies temporarily, as happened during previous downturns. But then the economy recovered and birth rates just kept falling. So if the recession isn't responsible for the baby bust, what is?
11: Whatever it is, it must be big and it needs to coincide with about 2007 because that's when we see all the births go down.
10: Myers has a suspect, a piece of technology that debuted that year, putting a telephone, a music player, and access to the internet all in the palm of your hand.
12: And we are calling it iPhone.
10: Apple CEO Steve Jobs introduced the iPhone at the Macworld conference in January 2007.
12: Every once in a while, a revolutionary product comes along that changes everything.
11: I don't think you mentioned birth, but yeah, it was a product that changed the world.
10: In a provocative new working paper titled, Is the iPhone Birth Control?, Myers argues that the spread of smartphones beginning in 2007 could explain between a third and half the drop in birth rate since then. To test that theory, Myers makes clever use of an accident of history that creates a kind of natural experiment. When iPhones first came out, they only worked with AT&T.
11: And in some areas of the country, AT&T had broadband coverage and you could get an iPhone. And in other areas, including where I live in Vermont, that coverage was much more limited. And what you can see in like this, the simplest of comparisons, bursts start to fall in the places where you can get one. And they're not falling nearly as much in the places where you can't.
10: One might argue the results were skewed because smartphones spread faster in urban areas or wealthier communities. But the results hold up even when Myers controlled for variables like population density and the local economy. The drop in birth rates has affected women of all ages, but it's most pronounced among teenagers. That sounds plausible to Gene Twenge, a professor of psychology at San Diego State University.

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